0: About Eastern Orthodoxy. We discussed that, for instance, last week with Father Peter Gilquist of the Antiochian Orthodox Church. This week we have Tim Staples. Tim is a convert from evangelicalism to Roman Catholicism. He is currently the director of apologetics at St. Joseph Catholic Radio, and he's on the staff at St. Justin Martyr's Roman Catholic Parish in Anaheim, California. And also comes to us as an all-around good guy. It's a delight to have you with us, Tim.
1: Well, it's great to be here with you.
0: Tim, why don't we go ahead and start right out of the gate with your story. Tell us a little bit, first of all, about your background growing up and your religious commitments and so forth.
1: I was raised a Southern Baptist, and I emphasize the Baptist with a B-A-B-T-I-S-T. I'm from the South in Virginia, and in my teen years, I got away from the Lord, and I came back to the Lord through the Assemblies of God. So I got involved. I was with those Arminian folks, and good people. I rededicated my life to Christ when I was 19. And actually later became an Assembly of God youth pastor.
0: No kidding.
1: Yeah, and I went to a school that maybe a couple of you might have heard of, the Jimmy Swaggart Bible College. I don't know if you've heard of that.
0: I don't. Let's see.
2: The name sounds familiar.
0: Isn't, isn't he Jerry Lee Lewis's cousin?
3: Yeah, that's right. I remember him.
1: But I went there back when he was in his heyday, you know, and that was cool. That was quite an interesting story. But it was in the Assemblies of God that while I was in the Assemblies of God that I met a fellow. Actually, while I was in the Marine Corps, I entered the Marine Corps and served for 4 years and met a fellow, a Catholic, who really knew his faith. He was from a very strong Catholic family, and he started giving me answers that I couldn't respond to, and that served as an impetus for me to dive in and start to read the Fathers of the Church and to really study. And so I started to read some of the higher Protestants and get into real study. And I found in my church there wasn't a whole lot of that going on.
0: Hmm.
1: In the Assemblies of God, you know, you go to your pastor and ask him about St. Augustine, and he says, who? So, you know.
0: So you say you went back, started reading some of the higher Protestants, such
1: right.
0: as?
1: Well, R.C. Sproul. Who else did I read? I read some other evangelicals like Josh McDowell, Dr. Walter Martin. What? The more I studied, the more I started to see there were problems.
0: Hmm. In this whole trajectory, were you sort of introduced to church history and the writings of people before the founding of the Assemblies of God denomination?
1: Yeah, a couple. one or two. Yeah, you know, I read Augustine's Confessions and started reading the Apostolic Fathers, G.F. Lightfoot's translation, and it was a real eye-opener, as it is for so many. And I think that's one of the things that's happening today, and you guys are encouraging that, is rediscovery. I think a lot of Protestants, especially from the evangelical camp, have the idea that church history began 500 years ago, you know, So I think it's great what you guys are doing in trying to get people to open up their minds and take a look at Christianity for 2,000 years rather than 500.
0: Tim, what were some of those questions? You mentioned there were some questions that you couldn't answer that this Roman Catholic friend of yours was asking.
1: Right.
0: What were some of those questions?
1: Well, I think the key was the idea of the authority of the church and sola scriptura. Sola scriptura was a given for me. And
0: that's scripture alone, for those who might not know the term.
1: The belief that sacred scripture, at least when we're talking about dogma, that is doctrines that are binding on the hearts and minds of Christians, the scripture is the sole rule of faith. That's something that I always just, it was a given for me. But my friend Matthew just, basically, he was as a good Catholic guy. He knew his faith quite well, but he just started tossing out some ideas, like where did the Bible come from? How do you know the Bible's inspired? And who says it's inspired? And who is the final arbiter of truth when, let's say, we have a disagreement over 2nd and 3rd John, whether or not it's inspired or such? You know, where do you go for answers? And he pointed to me verses of Scripture that seemed to indicate that the church has the final say rather than Scripture. And that's what that was one of the keys for me. And then when I started to read in writings like Against Heresies, by Saint Irenaeus.
0: Yeah, great.
1: That is wonderful. I think you can deal with just about any heresy there is in those pages. But I started to see an appeal to tradition, and then started to look into what exactly is this tradition that he's referring to, and the authority of the bishops, and in particular the Bishop of Rome.
0: What is it about evangelicals, do you think, that makes Roman Catholicism attractive?
1: Well, I think just the chaos that seems to be characteristic of these churches. I mean, basically what you have in evangelicalism and fundamentalism is as many churches as there are people.
0: The Church of Fred.
3: Church of Fred number two, because they had a split.
0: That's right. His second personality.
2: The mustache beard issue.
1: That's right. Bob's Church of Fun. You know,
0: his alter ego started another church.
2: Right.
1: But I think that's really the main thing that's getting so many evangelicals to think, and they end up going Orthodox or going Catholic, because they see one of the first things I saw was the idea of apostolic succession. You know, the idea of going out and starting your own church is just absurd in the writings of the early fathers. I mean, who in the world are you to go out and start your own church? I mean, that's absurd. And then when we start looking at some of these guys that are doing it nowadays, yeah. Not to pick on Brother Swagger, but I guess I'll pick on Brother Swagger. You know, the guy has an eighth grade education. I mean, come on.
0: Do you think that the view that you held as an evangelical of grace and justification was really clear, and you abandoned that for Roman Catholicism, or was that not one of the big issues?
1: Justification by faith alone was huge. The authority of the church, I would say, was the biggest. But after that, I would say that justification.
0: Why did that become a big issue for you?
1: Well, how a person is saved and a right relationship with God, I think, is central in Christianity, in the writings of the fathers and so forth. So obviously, for any Christian, this ought to be a central doctrine, and it's extremely important. I don't think it can be overemphasized. So,
0: help us out here. How you sort of came to understand justification differently?
1: I joke with folks. You know, I've believed just about everything over the period of time that I was Protestant. I was Calvinist for about a month, and I ended up with I tended toward a more Arminian position. However, you know, I do see, and having studied and read men like St. Augustine and the fathers of the church, St. Thomas Aquinas, later on a doctor of the church, I would say that from a Protestant perspective, the Arminian position is weak. I mean, in the tradition, I think there's no argument. Eventually, you have to either go Calvinist or you have to go Catholic or with an Orthodox understanding of justification. I think the folks in between are kind of confused, and when you really nail them down on the issue of justification by faith alone, what does that mean? They end up saying, I believe in justification by faith alone, but then when you ask them, well, do you believe that you have to do works to be saved? Well, in some sort of way, they're saying, yes, you do. So I would agree with you that there are very few Protestants, at least that I know, outside of this room, that really understand the position of classic Protestantism. And at the same time, I would have to say there's not a whole lot of Catholics who know the true position of the Catholic Church as well. I mean, we do believe. I've said to my students, I teach seminars and apologetics classes and courses through St. Joseph Radio and at my parish as well. And when I'll say things to, do you know that the Catholic Church teaches that we are justified by grace alone? You know, some will pick up stones and be ready, you know, to say this is a Protestant that hasn't fully converted yet to Catholic. So it's a huge issue today. Right now, I think this is an extremely important issue. For me, I mean, I've read the Enchiridion, as I have in front of me, of St. Augustine, and I've read Thomas Aquinas in the Summa. In fact, I was just reading this morning on these issues, and at times things can really seem Calvinist. But in my own study, I have found that both Augustine, Augustine's a little tougher, but with Aquinas, and as well as the other fathers, there is a balance here. We say that we're justified by grace alone. However, I think that where we part company is, as St. Thomas points out in the Prima Secunda of the Summa, question 114, where he deals with the idea of grace, and that God is the first principle of all merit, and so that man has nothing to boast about. God is the first principle. However, he gives us that grace, and then we have a real choice whether or not we're going to receive, accept that grace, or reject that grace.
0: And you would say,
1: and there's a fine, I know there's a fine point there, and as much as the Calvinists will say, well, we agree with you there, but the real difference is the idea of efficacious and sufficient grace. I think what's happened in Catholicism is at this point of departure, where we say that man has to cooperate with God's grace. These are such fine points, but they blossom into huge disagreements.
0: Yeah, you know, one of the things I know, as we especially take a look at the Council of Trent, that we as Lutheran and Reformed Christians notice is, here we have grace being the moving thing here. This is not man moving himself, as in Pelagianism, as is taught by a lot of evangelicals today.
1: Exactly.
3: Yeah.
0: This isn't man moving himself, it's grace moving man.
1: I have to tell you that it's so nice for once not to be accused to be a Pelagian.
0: Well,
3: semi-Pelagian, maybe.
0: Yeah, semi-Pelagian.
1: Okay. Now we can talk.
2: Okay.
0: Just to draw the line in the sand where our differences lie, I think it is an important exercise. As we read the New Testament and the Old Testament too, grace is not something that is formed by us or even formed within us. It is God's favor toward us on account of Christ, so that justification is a once and for all forensic legal verdict, and it is not something that we attain, as the Council of Trent says, that we merit, that we actually merit our final justification. How can you hold the view that it is by grace alone, and yet we merit our final justification in the light of Paul's remarks that if it's by grace, it is not by works, otherwise grace is no longer grace?
1: Well, I think there's a difference of belief here as to the nature of grace. St. Paul also refers to eternal life as being one of the things that we would say we merit in Romans chapter 2, verses 6 through 10, when Paul says that we will be judged according to our works, and one of the things that we receive as a result of our works, according to those passages, is eternal life, there in verse 9 or 10, I believe, of Romans chapter 2. And St. Thomas, to refer to him, as well as St. Augustine in the Enchiridion, talks about meriting, not only meriting eternal life for oneself, but Augustine, right after giving us that great, I think he's accused of Calvinist discourse there in the Enchiridion, he then talks about the idea of purgatory and meriting justice for one another, which is,
0: I'm sure he took that out in his retractions.
1: Of course. But anyway, we don't see that as a contradiction, in as much as God gives us the gift is absolutely free. So everything that he does, so that we say in the church that those who make it to heaven, you know, it will be God crowning his own gifts that he gives. Nevertheless, somehow, and this is a mystery, to use a Catholic word there, somehow man's cooperation is involved. Now, as far as Romans 11 that you referred to, not of works, I think the key is the context. From our perspective, where these people were teaching that it's great to believe in Jesus, but you also have to keep the Levitical law, keep the law of Moses in order to be saved. And Paul is saying, in essence, that those who are trying to do that, you're working outside of the covenant, whereas the works that justify, that Paul had already talked about in Romans chapter 2, are not the works of the Judaizers done apart from the covenant, but they are works done in him, with him, and through him, as he says in verse 36 of Romans 11, as we quote it in the Mass. In him, with him, and through him, those are the works that justify.
2: I'd like to go back to the question that we started with, and that is to talk more about what draws evangelicals to the Roman Communion.
0: Yeah.
2: What is it about the Roman Communion or Constantinople that draws today's evangelical to it?
0: Yeah.
1: Right, right. I think the idea of continuity in doctrine. I can recall when my Catholic friend, now I met a very sharp Catholic fellow. In fact, I just did a conference with him this week, and I hadn't seen him in 5 years. It was great. And one of the things that he said to me, and you know, he got me very angry because he was making sense to me, is he took obscure passages, and I remember Hebrews chapter 13, I think it's around 6 or 7 there, where I've been Catholic too long, so I forget where these verses are. but there's the verse that talks about Jesus Christ being the same yesterday, today, and forever, and he quotes that. I say, big deal. But he said right before that, in verse 6, he says that we are to submit ourselves, 6 and 7, to the prelates who are over us in the Lord, considering the end of their conversation, which is Jesus Christ, who is the same yesterday, today, and forever. Matt pointed out to me that biblically, it seems that the inspired authors are telling us that we should submit ourselves to the authorities over us in the church, and that the church everywhere in Scripture seems to be given this 1 Timothy 3:15, that the church is the ground and pillar of the truth. These things were new to me. In fact, I remember telling him, that's not in the Bible. What does the Bible say?
0: Yeah.
1: The church is the ground and pillar, and he showed me. I memorized half the New Testament, but not that one, you know. And granted, there are evangelical responses to these things, but these were things that got me started. And when I investigated the evangelical responses, I didn't find them to be adequate. And I think this is what a lot of evangelicals are doing. They're seeing the place of the church in Scripture, and it seems that the church is pointing, the Bible is pointing to a church, and it's a church that we can submit to in view of the fact that Jesus Christ is the same yesterday, today, and forever, which seems to imply that the church has the authority to speak for Christ infallibly. And I don't think that's a
3: we wouldn't make that leap, but yeah. You're right about the church being an important part in Scripture that evangelicals haven't seen before.
2: Yeah, maybe I'm thinking here more sociologically than theologically, but the ones that I've talked to who have gone to Rome,
1: right,
2: that's been part of the package, but it hasn't really been the major part of the package. Well, most of them, a lot of them that I've talked to were yearning for something that didn't begin 7 years ago. You know?
1: That's certainly part of it.
2: Yeah. A yearning for history, and today's American is so disconnected from anything historical. There's a yearning for, let's find our family genealogy, for heaven's sakes.
1: Sure.
2: I wonder if I'll ever be in a hotel that was built more than 20 years ago. That sort of thing, and Rome provides
3: that. Well, one of the things that I think related to that, and I want your feedback on this, Tim, is the idea of transcendence. When you grow up in fundamentalism, you have the ugliest building imaginable, and you glory in the fact that the uglier it is, the cheaper it is, the more rundown
2: spiritual.
3: It is, the more spiritual it is. You have Irma and her daughter, and they have the best of intentions, but they do the music every Sunday. Or in a good church, you have a praise team.
2: Yeah.
3: With Irma and her daughter and her two cousins. They're a little bit better.
2: And if there's an organ, it's electronic. At best.
3: But when you walk into a historical church that has a liturgy that points us to a God who's beyond ourselves. I think that has a lot to do with evangelicals going to Rome. Am I right about that? I mean, that
1: absolutely. I know what you're saying. I remember the first time I ever went to a Catholic church was when I was converting a young Catholic girl. And this was when I was in the Marine Corps, and I went with her just to, okay, I'll go. So to get her in my AG church. And I went and I looked and I saw, as I walked in that church, it's like walking into another world. You know, there's something good about that. You know, when you go to church, you should be walking into another world. You should see things that lift you up to God.
0: It didn't look like a corporate headquarters.
1: Exactly. Right, right.
2: Or a tennis club.
1: Right. Yeah. But for me, the first steps were not that. The first steps were theological.
0: It wasn't just aesthetic, it
3: wasn't
0: just theological.
3: Aesthetic, right.
1: No, in fact, when I was first moved toward Catholicism, I thought of all that stuff as repugnant, statues and the whole bit, and the idea of a historic Christian faith was not all that appealing.
0: Rod, you had a concern or a comment.
2: Well, I was listening to one of Scott Hahn's presentations, and he was talking about some of the last stages of becoming Roman, and he brought up the issue of Mary. Now, he did not bring it up in the way in which it's usually done, in a kind of an uneducated way. He was talking more in a psychiatric vein and saying, I never imagined that the church could offer me a mother. And I discovered that the church did. Now, those of us who are living in contemporary America, where so many homes are broken, it's very common to hear today about fatherless homes, and that's a subject worthy of whole evenings. But I was remembering what Scott was saying about a mother, and I was thinking about this again in sort of psychiatric terms. If you have a psychotic mother, or have never known a mother who nurtured in any way that you felt matched what you really needed, the church offers here in Mary an eternal mother. Is there anything to that, do you think, Tim?
1: Sure. I remember going through that same process and those feelings, and I was actually, at the time, a student at JSBC, which you all know to be Jimmy Swaggart Bible College. But I remember that, and I remember it was Revelation chapter 12, and the image there of the gune, the woman clothed with the sun, that traditionally the church has referred to as being Mary first, and the church as well, is sort of a polyvalent understanding of that text. So it refers to both Mary as well as the church. And in that, we see this cosmic woman, Mary, who gives birth to spiritual children, not only to the Messiah in verse 3, but down in verse 17, that she continues to give birth, it says, to all those who keep the testimony of Jesus Christ and keep his commandments. When I started to see that the Catholic claims that, you know, this is Mary and this is the church, that she is our mother who gives birth to us in baptism, you know, who nourishes us with the Eucharist and strengthens us with confirmation and heals us, you know, there's beautiful imagery. I remember reading Father Eugene Boyle in a great book called This Tremendous Lover, where he talks about if we fall, you know, the young Jesus falling and nicking his knee, and Mary coming to heal that wounded knee. We too, as members of the body of Christ, in a very real way, have a mother that loves us, and when we fall, she comes to the rescue. And it's beautiful to me. I mean, I started to see, and this is speaking to the heart of one who had the understanding of church as negative. Church, that the idea of church to me was a invisible, mystical body that you can't really find anywhere in any sort of purity. As I guess, grew theologically and started to understand and see the inner workings and get involved as a youth pastor and dealing with elders, that, you know, you got two guys sitting on the podium, the one believes that the Holy Spirit has a body.
0: Mm-hmm. Right, you know, right.
1: As Brother Swaggart did, you know, and
0: right,
1: and the Father has a body. You know, you should see the looks on these guys' faces in here right now.
3: Finis Dake.
1: Right? Yeah, exactly. Oh, yeah, I had a Dake study Bible. You know, but what you start to see, because there is no there's no doctrine. There's nothing you can turn to to really have an understanding of the truth here, you start to get a negative view toward the church. And when you look, and when I looked and saw it, I found more and more questions and pastors giving me different understandings, you know.
0: And nervous about you even asking questions,
3: exactly,
0: probably.
1: Exactly, yeah. Well, what are you doing? Who cares what Augustine says? I remember asking my pastor, great guy, you know, everybody seems to claim Augustine here, and I'm reading the confessions and I'm reading things by him. Was Augustine a good AG guy? You know, you know, what do we say here? Of course, Pastor, he had a good heart. He said, Augustine who? What's his last name?
4: You know? Isn't there a city in Florida named for him?
1: Yeah. So there's, you develop a very negative view toward the church, and you become a loner. Yeah. You become of necessity trying to find, okay, well, then I guess I'm just going to have to plow this thing myself. And I start to search. And what I found in the fathers then was this idea of church, where St. Jerome, for example, St. Augustine, St. Jerome, I was just reading this morning in one of his letters talking about being in union. Now, this gets into the Roman aspect, but when he talks about, I want to be in union with none other than Jesus Christ, I may be butchering the actual quote there, but therefore I desire to be in union with you, that was Pope Damasus at the time, because I know that on this rock Christ has built his church. There was a confidence amongst the fathers, certainly Jerome here, as well as Augustine, that we go to the church, and the church has answers. And it was such a beautiful thing for me to see that, you know, there is a church like that. And for me, it was the Orthodox churches and the Catholic Church that had, you know, a sense of apostolic succession and connectedness that could really make that claim.
2: Would you say then that one of the things that draws evangelicals to Rome is that aspect of the church that you can be delivered from chaos, doubt, and troubles, cognitive dissonance?
1: Sure.
2: Because finally you have an institution that speaks finally.
1: Yes, and I'll add something.
2: Don't you think?
1: Sure, and Rod, I'll add something to that. I remember in my own mind thinking, you know, would God leave us in a situation where the mother of eight, you know, after having diapered the last kid and done the last dish, and it's 10 o'clock at night and she's absolutely exhausted, is she to then get out her Greek and Hebrew lexicons and start to do exegesis to determine whether or not her pastor is teaching in union with the Council of Orange? You know, there seems to be something very wrong with that. And the evangelicals are saying, in essence, without a church that's a mother that can teach us authoritatively something where we can have confidence that this is the truth, that's exactly where that mother of eight is left. And what I found is that Jesus gave us a church that, you know, in a dispute, as he says in Matthew 18, 15 through 17, now we could talk about the disagreements there amongst the, you know, the evangelical scholars will say, well, that's not really dealing with a doctrinal sort of thing. That's just if somebody, I had one fellow, I was debating a Calvary Chapel pastor, and he said in Matthew 18, 15 through 17, when Jesus says, if you have a dispute, go to your brother. If you can't settle it, you take two or three with you. If you can't settle it, you take it to the church. He says, that has nothing to do with a theological dispute. That's talking about something like if you get your car dented. Now, that's his quote.
2: And we'll grant you the other. You needn't. Yeah. You needn't plumb this to the depths.
1: Yeah. So, I said, my gosh, I believe in context, Jesus in Matthew 18 is talking about, you know, if you lead one of the little ones astray, it's better to tie a stone around your neck and be cast in the sea. He's not talking about denting cars here. He's talking about serious issues where our eternal life perhaps is on the line here. That's the context of Matthew 18. And the final say seems to be with the church. And there, when I started to see that historically this is what you find in the fathers, you find a very high view of the church, and that the church is the arbiter, in fact, I would suggest, of the truth. And the church loves us and cares for us and nurtures us. You know, I think we were talking at the break about, you know, the idea that the church is our mother, in the sense that we're baptized as an infant. She brings us into life with Christ, and she nurtures us with the Eucharist and strengthens us with confirmation, and she's there through our whole life until the last sacrament when we're dying. It's a beautiful thing, and it's extremely attractive to one who through experience has a very negative view of church. And in fact, church is to be distrusted, and let's test all things and hold fast what's true, which is 1 Thessalonians 5:21. Good. But does that mean then that Rod? I mean, you're it. I mean, you're the arbiter of all truth, and there's no church authority. I mean, how far do we take verses like that? And that seems to be where you're left.
0: What I guess to sort of put this in context for us, to respond a little bit, wouldn't you guys? I'm looking over to Rod and Kim. Wouldn't you guys say that basically we're talking about three perspectives here, that evangelicalism does really represent an unchurchly spirit?
2: Yeah,
4: I'd agree with that.
2: It is
4: trelch.
2: The sectarian sort. Granted, it's a sociological analysis and a little trivial at times, but yes, we're talking about the sect type church there, and and it is the most common in a type of church in America.
0: For instance, I think for myself growing up in evangelicalism, I have almost identical criticisms, and the same frustrations propelled me into the Reformation.
3: Mm-hmm. That's why I'm very sympathetic to your story, because well, with you, Mike, mine's very, very similar. I found different answers, Tim, than you did, but I'm fascinated because different answers.

0: church were the magisterium, mm-hmm. and we would discuss the church as the people of God, the body, the whole body of Christ, mm-hmm, mm-hmm. and that's why we come together confessionally and communally right. to understand the Word. So I can't, you're right, I can't come up, sit down, open up my Bible and come up with the Holy Spirit with a body. Why? Because my brothers and sisters haven't seen that anywhere in the Bible for 2,000 years.
1: Right.
0: So there's, but I can question my brothers and sisters because the Bible is still open. There's a sense that the whole church mm-hmm. has to be in agreement here that I think is a little bit closer in one sense to what you're talking about than right. to a lot yes. of the evangelical
2: sectarianism
0: that we've seen.
1: Yeah. Right, right.
2: When we have confessions and creeds the way we have, there's a certain way in which aberrant pastors even are under the gun in a confessional church.
0: Or should be.
2: Or should be.
3: but they probably make up all the committees.
2: Because the confessions yeah. define it. We define our exegesis of key passages, and it's public, and it's on record, and it's written. Mm-hmm. Right. And when you sign yep. ex corde to those confessions, you're saying, I think this is sound exegesis, right. and is the faith once delivered to the saints.
1: Yeah.
2: So Reformation people don't have that kind of atomism you find in the American evangelical.
1: Yeah. And yet, what happens now? Augsburg or Westminster?
2: Augsburg.
1: Augsburg.
0: Belgic.
1: Okay. Now, what happens in your churches when someone disagrees with the confession, a point of the confession? How is it handled?
2: Well, a layman?
1: If or a layman or a pastor.
2: Does, if a pastor does, we're yeah. going to go to those confessions and go to those passages. Right. If he cannot sign those right. in good conscience, he ought not be a pastor of that church.
1: Right, yeah. So then he go. Now,
3: discipline. We have what's called a form of subscription where in right. you agree to, in public and in private, defend the three forms of unity in your teaching and things that you say off the cuff to your fellows. And if you have any disagreement with the confessions, there's a grievance procedure spelled out that you're to follow. And to right. not follow that is to come under church discipline.
0: It's not the greatest career in the world to mm-hmm. live by lying, but a lot of our churchmen do it.
1: Right. Oh, of course there are no Catholics that do that. Oh, my gosh. Yeah, we
3: it's
1: have
3: a frightening
1: serious
3: thought.
1: Problems. Yeah, yeah, it is. It is. But again, I guess the problem I would have with that system is that it seems to me, without someone to have a final say, it seems to me eventually you're going to have schism after schism. I mean, you got the Augsburg and the Westminster, and then you have the splits off of them. Is there any one that has the final say, or any church body, or is it rather, like you say, it's the whole body of Christ that makes these decisions? That seems to me not to make sense, because in Matthew 18, for example, we have the two or three disagreeing with each other, and they seem to be going to some sort of authority that has the authority to speak for Christ. Now, you're saying that here it's the Augsburg Confession.
2: Yeah, as far back as we can go, we are not going to go to church in the way that the Roman goes to church.
1: Right, right.
2: Finally, we are going to go to written confession. We are going to go to written words that define what we think the biblical faith is in detail.
1: Right.
2: And the fellow is going to be asked yea or nay.
0: Because right. we believe that the Word gives birth to the church, not
2: right.
0: vice versa.
2: Not the other
0: so
2: way
0: we go to right. the church to hear the Word. And if we're convinced that any particular church is not preaching the Word, clearly showing us our need for redemption in Christ and showing Christ as the only one who fulfilled the law for us, if right. that isn't clearly proclaimed, we don't believe that there is a church, because the Word is what defines and creates and sustains the church.
1: Right, so I guess then our basic disagreement is, for us, we believe there's a church that speaks for Christ, so that if I go to the church, let's say the documents of Vatican II, and I say, well, which we don't have this problem either today, the church decrees.
0: He says
2: we
0: cynically.
2: We bequeathed a lot of that to you. You can thank us
1: yeah,
2: later.
1: Yeah, no, absolutely. The church decrees this. It's not a matter of me or any group of Catholics being able to say, well, we believe that's a departure from the tradition, from the historic Catholic faith, which some have done, unfortunately.
0: We've been talking to Tim Staples, Director of Apologetics for the St. Joseph Catholic Radio, and also on staff at St. Justin Martyr's Roman Catholic Parish in Anaheim, California. And I think after the interview,

0: We can attest to the fact he is an all-around good guy.
1: Yeah, Tim, he is.
0: We've really appreciated you taking the time to be with us.
2: It's been my pleasure.
0: Great. Kim and Rod, first of all, one of the things that sort of stood out from the conversation, as far as I'm concerned, is how many, with all of our differences, how many things we share in common, and then you keep remembering, yeah, but the things that we differ on, there may be one or two that are outstanding, and those one or two happen to be whether the gospel and whether the church really
1: they're
0: exists.
1: Chasms. The ones where we disagree are chasms.
2: Right.
1: But I sure empathize with Tim. I've had many of the same questions, and I know many people who are in evangelicalism now are dealing with the same issues. What do we do with the history of the church?
0: Yep.
1: What do we do when we read the church fathers and they're markedly different than much of evangelical practice today? There's a whole question about how much we want to appeal to the church fathers, and you can find church fathers saying anything about everything, by and large. But what's the continuity with the saints that have gone before you?
0: Yeah, if you have some kind of continuity with that heritage, you're going to be wiser when you come and reflect on the text of Scripture. And yet, at the same time, there are very, very, very old heresies that have tried to interpret the Bible wrongly.
3: Right, of course.
0: Luther and Calvin really believed that they were recovering the best of the ancient church, but they were even bringing that to the bar of Scripture.
3: Exactly. You'll read in our Confessions, and here even the great Augustine erred when he wrote such and such, because the apostle wrote, so even the fathers were read through the text of Scripture, and that's definitely worth noting.
0: The other issue, I think, that came out that leaves us with our greatest chasm, and is the central chasm, is justification by grace alone through faith alone. No matter how much a Roman Catholic tries to argue the Augustinian line, as he did so well, that salvation is by grace alone, they cannot get away from saying, as they're forced to say by a quote-unquote infallible church, that we are justified by grace enabling us to really be justified by merit.
3: Yeah, now here, our evangelical and Protestant listeners should take note. It is wonderful to know many passages of the English Bible that contain the word grace. It is incumbent on us to do that. But here in this conversation, you've got to go a little bit further and say, what do we mean by the word?
0: Yep. Yeah, and as Tim said, you know, we do have a different view of grace here. The Roman Catholic view of grace is that it's something put into us to energize us, and we have cooperate.
3: It's medicinal, and the classic Protestants use the Latin phrase that grace is the favor Dei propter Christum, the favor of God on account of Christ. He is gracious to sinners because of what he's accomplished in the cross. It's God's graciousness, his unbelievable benevolence that saves.
0: Folks, I'll tell you, if the doctrine of justification by grace alone through faith alone and the Scriptures alone are not central in your preaching and teaching, in the diet that you get at your church, really, you're not losing anything by joining Rome. And we hope that you don't take that option. We hope that you would instead investigate the claims of historic evangelical Christianity, that you would pick up a book, say, Martin Luther's commentary on Galatians, or John Calvin's Institutes of the Christian Religion. Just take a look at these. They're rich with Scripture. And be like the Bereans, not just looking to what the church says or to what the Reformers say, but testing everything by the Word of God. We'll be back next week on the White Horse Inn.
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Welcome back to Gallery. You just heard the Aloturka from Mozart's Piano Sonata No. 11 in AK331. Next, the overture to Richard Wagner's Tannhäuser.

Vernon Handley conducted the Royal Philharmonic Orchestra in the overture to Richard Wagner's Tannhäuser. Our next piece is The Vanished Army by Kenneth Alford.

0: That was Kenneth Alford's The Vanished Army, presented by the band of H.J. Royal Marines Commando Forces under Captain J.M. Ware. 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
1: This is Max McLean. How should we respond to the unbelievers around us? 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Who is going to harm you if you are eager to do good? But even if you should suffer for what is right, you are blessed. Do not fear what they fear. 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Always be prepared to give an answer to everyone who asks you to give the reason for the hope that you have. 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From 1 Peter 3, listen to the Bible. It's great for the soul.
2: The Bible says that faith comes by hearing. 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

Grace and peace to you in the name of Jesus Christ. This is the Bach Cantata of the Week, a survey of Johann Sebastian Bach's peerless body of sacred cantatas. At the Church of St. Thomas in Leipzig, as was standard throughout Protestant Germany, the cantata took its place in the liturgy of the main worship service every Sunday. It was a servant of the Word, granting artistic insight and emotive power to the week's lectionary readings from Scripture, which were the soul of the service. Our presentation of the Bach cantatas will follow the progress of the lectionary approximately, not strictly. Nonetheless, I hope you can join us regularly each week to fully appreciate the riches of the music and the even richer Scripture which it adorns. Thanks for joining me, Tiffany, on DCFE's Bach Cantata of the Week.

This week's cantata features a bit of creative repurposing by Bach. The cantata 186, Erkür dich, o Seele nicht, bin ich wächst, o Soul, began life as an Advent cantata, written during Bach's Weimar years. A number of Weimar cantatas were revived in Leipzig, but as Leipzig had a more stringent fast from music in the Advent season, Bach revised the cantata as a work for the seventh Sunday after Trinity. The original for Weimar has been lost. So we'll be listening to what is one of Bach's more obscure cantatas. It is also ironically one of his most substantial, stretching over almost half an hour, and cast in two parts, which in its original context would have been divided by the sermon. The readings for the week are from the Epistle to the Romans and from the Gospel of Mark. Romans 6:19-23. I'm speaking in human terms because of your natural limitations. For just as you once presented your members as slaves to impurity and to lawlessness, leading to more lawlessness, so now present your members as slaves to righteousness, leading to sanctification. For when you were slaves of sin, you were free in regard to righteousness. But what fruit were you getting at that time from the things of which you were now ashamed? For the end of those things is death. But now that you have been set free from sin and have become slaves of God, the fruit you get leads to sanctification, and its end, eternal life. For the wages of sin is death. But the free gift of God is eternal life in Christ Jesus our Lord. And from Mark 8:1-9, in those days when again a great crowd had gathered, and they had nothing to eat, he called his disciples to him and said to them, I have compassion on the crowd, because they have been with me now 3 days, and have nothing to eat. And if I send them away hungry to their homes, they will faint on the way. And some of them have come from far away. And his disciples answered him, How can one feed these people with bread here in this desolate place? And he asked them, How many loaves do you have? They said, 7. And he directed the crowd to sit down on the ground. And he took the 7 loaves, and having given thanks, he broke them, and gave them to his disciples to set before the people, and they set them before the crowd. And they had a few small fish. And having blessed them, he said that these also should be set before them. And they ate, and were satisfied. And they took up the broken pieces left over, 7 baskets full. And there were about 4,000 people, and he sent them away. The pivotal image of the cantata is a hunger of the soul and the yearning after Christ, who in the Gospel shows himself the living bread. The first part offers comfort to the soul, who feels the Lord is far off. If you, like those people, have not recently eaten, then you sob, Ah, Lord, how long will you neglect me? This is part one of Bach's Cantata 186, Erkür dich, o Seele nicht. Nikolaus Harnoncourt directs.

How long, O Lord, will you neglect me? Asks a soul. The stanza of the chorale by Paul Spedetus that ends this part of the cantata responds, Although he appears that he does not will it, do not be afraid, for when he is most with you, he does not reveal it. Let his word be sure to you, and although your heart says only no, do not let yourself despair. The second part of the cantata introduces a growing element of hope. We'll hear a bass recitative, followed by a soprano aria, a recitative for the alto, and a lovely duet for soprano and aria before the concluding chorale. The world is a vast wilderness. Heaven becomes bronze, earth, iron, when Christians understand through faith that Christ's word should be their greatest riches. Whoever journeys faithfully through this desert will be fed and refreshed through this word. The Savior himself opens, according to this word, the gates of paradise to him one day, and after the completed course, he places a crown upon the faithful.

0: The duet for soprano and alto, just before the chorale, is one of the loveliest and most joyous moments of the cantata. Soul, let no sorrow separate you from Jesus. Soul, be faithful. The crown remains your reward through faith when you are freed from the bonds of the body. We heard Bach's Cantata 186 for the seventh Sunday after Trinity, Ärgere dich, o Seele, nicht. Be not vexed, O my soul. Our performers were Helmut Witek, soprano soloist of the Tilsa Knaben Chor, Paulus Wood alto, Kurt Aquilu's tenor, Robert Hall bass, the Tilsa Knaben Chor, and Concentus Musicus Fien under Nikolaus Hahnenchor. More of Bach's music follows the break. I'm Tiffany, and this is DZFE's Bach Cantata of the Week.
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Pianist Piers Lane with Ignaz Friedemann's haunting transcription of the Siciliano from Bach's Sonata BWV 1031 in E-flat. Now Leopold Stokowski summons up a bigger soundscape for the following transcription of Bach's Passacaglia and Fugue in C minor. Stokowski leads a Czech Philharmonic Orchestra in this performance.

the Czech Philharmonic Orchestra, under Leopold Stokowski, performing Stokowski's own transcription of the Passacaglia and Fugue in C minor of Johann Sebastian Bach. And that is our program, Bach Cantata of the Week. Thanks for listening with me, Tiffany. Have a blessed week. 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

Welcome to Harmonia. I'm Angela Mariani. This hour, we're continuing our exploration of ways that landscape has been reflected in the music of earlier centuries, from topography and weather conditions to wildlife and human interventions. We'll float down rivers, stroll through peaceful forests, and admire powerful storms in music from the 14th through 18th centuries. Join us for evocative tunes by Clément Genequin, Claudio Monteverdi, Matthew Locke, and more. On our featured release, the Monteverdi String Band celebrates the history of the madrigal as a flexible canvas for virtuosic expression.

There's nothing like a gently flowing river to inspire peaceful contemplation, as we'll hear in Clément Jeannequin's setting of Psalm 137 in a translation by Clément Marot. Étant assis aux rives aquatiques, seated on the watery banks of Babylon.

Ensemble Jacques Modern performed Clemence Jeannequin's setting of Psalm 137, Seated on the Watery Banks of Babylon. Held in the National Library of Spain, the mid-17th century manuscript M1262, known as the Libro de Tonos Humanos, or Book of Human Tones, contains a pair of songs that personify a mountain stream. Manuel Correa's villancico, Huyendo Bajo un Arroyo, begins, "A stream runs down and away from the roughness of the mountain, lingering in a valley, exalted by flowers."

Huyendo by un Arroyo, A Stream Runs Down and Away, by Manuel Correa, performed by Vandalia with Ars Atlantica. Next up, a poem by Henriette de Coligny, Countess de la Suze, on the meditative qualities of the forest, in a setting for voice and theorbo by Honoré d'Ambruy.

Le doux silence de nos bois, the sweet silence of our woods, broken only by the sound of birds gathered by love. An air from a 1685 collection by Honoré d'Ambruis, sung by Clélia Orva with Marco Orva on theorbo. We'll hop back a few centuries for another musical snapshot of birds in a landscape in one of only six surviving works by 14th century composer Jehan Vaillant.

La Reverdie performed Parmente Fouet, or in modern French, Foi. Many times I have heard the sweet call of the nightingale by Jehan Vaillant, a clever virelet incorporating bird calls of the French countryside. We'll return to the forest, this time in the dark of night, for a number from a grand ballet held at the court of Louis XIV in 1653.

0: Antoine Boisset's Dark Forest's Somber Abodes and Demian's Récit in the third part of the Ballet de la Nuit given at the French royal court in 1653, entitled Hercule Amoureux. Sébastien Dosset led Ensemble Correspondance. You're listening to Harmonia. I'm Angela Mariani.
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2: Is Jesus God? Did Jesus ever claim to be God? Jesus is never recorded in the Bible as saying the precise words, I am God. That does not mean, however, that he did not proclaim that he is God. Take, for example, Jesus' words in John 10, verse 30, I and the Father are one. We need only to look at the Jews' reaction to his statement to know that he was claiming to be God. They tried to stone him for this very reason. You, a mere man, claim to be God, verse 33. The Jews understood exactly what Jesus was claiming, deity. Notice that Jesus does not deny his claim to be God. When Jesus declared, I and the Father are one, he was saying that he and the Father are of one nature in essence. John 8, verse 58 is another example. Jesus declared, I will tell you the truth. Before Abraham was born, I am. The response of the Jews who heard this statement was to take up stones to kill him for blasphemy, as the Mosaic law commanded them to do, Leviticus 24, verse 15. John reiterates the concept of Jesus' deity. The Word was God, and the Word became flesh, John 1, verses 1 and 4. These verses clearly indicate that Jesus is God in the flesh. Acts 20, verse 28 tells us, Be shepherds of the church of God, which he bought with his own blood. Who bought the church? The church of God, with his own blood, Jesus Christ. This verse declares that God purchased his church with his own blood. Therefore, Jesus is God. Thomas, the disciple, declared concerning Jesus, My Lord and my God, John 20, verse 28. Jesus does not correct him. Titus 2, verse 13 encourages us to wait for the coming of our God and Savior, Jesus Christ. In Hebrews 1, verse 8, the Father declares of Jesus, But about the Son, he says, Your throne, O God, will last forever and ever, and righteousness will be the scepter of your kingdom. The Father refers to Jesus as O God, indicating that Jesus is indeed God. In Revelation, an angel instructed the Apostle John to only worship God, Revelation 19, verse 10. Several times in Scripture, Jesus receives worship, Matthew 2, verse 11, Matthew 28, verse 9, for example. He never rebukes people for worshiping him. If Jesus were not God, he would have told people to not worship him, just as the angel in Revelation did. There are many other verses and passages of Scripture that argue for Jesus' deity. The most important reason that Jesus has to be God is that if he is not God, his death would not have been sufficient to pay the penalty for the sins of the world. A created being, which Jesus would be if he were not God, could not pay the infinite penalty required for sin against an infinite God. Only God could pay such an infinite penalty. Only God could take on the sins of the world, die, and be resurrected, proving his victory over sin and death.
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0: Welcome back. We'll continue our exploration of landscape imagery and music with Claudio Monteverdi's setting of a canzonetta by Giulio Strozzi that describes the animating effect of a breeze on the landscape and its inhabitants. In the third stanza, we'll hear how it makes the woods smile, the meadows shine, the fountain play, and the sea sparkle.

La Nereide performed Come dolce oggi l'auretta, How Sweetly Today the Breeze, Claudia Monteverdi's only composition for three sopranos and the only surviving fragment of his 1630 opera Proserpina Rapita. Weather events less gentle than a summer breeze also have their share of musical depictions, particularly in the 17th and 18th centuries. In 1674, Matthew Locke captured the stormy atmosphere of Shakespeare's Tempest in a suite composed for an operatic adaptation of the play staged by Thomas Shadwell.

Il Giardino Armonico performed the introduction to Matthew Locke's Tempest Suite. Next, we'll hear another stormy number used in the same 1674 production of The Tempest by Italian-English composer Giovanni Battista Draghi.

The aptly named Tempesta de Mare with the Tempest from Act 4 of Marin Marais' 1706 opera Alcyon. In addition to its regular appearance in poetry set to music, natural imagery is also a common device for titling collections such as Monteverdi's Selva Morale Spirituale, Moral and Spiritual Forest, or Girolamo Frescobaldi's Fiori Musicali, Musical Flowers. German organist Johannes Speth composed a set of 10 toccatas that he referred to as Musikalische Blumenfelder, Musical Flower Fields.

Toccata number 10 of Johannes Speth's Musikalisches Blumenfeld, Musical Flower Field, performed by Cécile Mansuy on an album that itself translates to Forest of Variations for harpsichord. Up next, a hakara that paints a scene of flowers blooming at dawn.

Florecitas que al alba salis, little flowers who at dawn bloom so prettily, performed by Vandalia and Ars Atlantica. An anonymous jacara from the Libro de Tonos Humanos, or Book of Human Tones. You're listening to Harmonia. I'm Angela Mariani. On their 2024 release, The Madrigal Reimagined, the Monteverdi String Band celebrates creative performance traditions that emerged around the madrigal during the 16th and 17th centuries. With the collaboration of soprano Hannah Ely and lutenist Toby Carr, the album combines string band renditions of turn-of-the-century favorites with virtuosic solo diminutions for voice and violin. We'll start with a lesser-known take on Cipriano de Rore's Ancor che col partire.

Hannah Ely performed Giovanni Battista Bovicelli's Diminutions on Cipriano de Rore's Ancor che col partire, Although When I Part From You, with Toby Carr lute. Heard on this hour's featured release, The Madrigal Reimagined. Next up, the 5-piece string band with a number from Monteverdi's 8th book of madrigals.

Oliver Weber led the Monteverdi String Band on Claudio Monteverdi's Ballo delle Ingrate, SV-167, The Dance of the Ingrates, originally composed for a 1608 ballet. Part of their 2024 Resonus release, The Madrigal Reimagined. We'll close with a poignant piece from Monteverdi's fourth book.

0: Claudio Monteverdi's madrigal A Dolente Partita, O Sorrowful Parting, SV75. Soprano Hannah Ely with the Monteverdi String Band on this hour's featured release, The Madrigal Reimagined. Harmonia is part of the educational mission of Indiana University and is a co-production of WFIU Public Radio and Early Music America, a national organization that advocates and supports the historical performance of music of the past. 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And follow us on Facebook by searching for Harmonia Early Music. The writer for this edition of Harmonia is Chelsea Belt. Thanks to our studio engineer Brock Hammond and our production team, Luann Johnson, Christopher Burris, and John Bailey. I'm Angela Mariani, inviting you to join us again for the next edition of Harmonia.
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2: My quiet time seems like something to check off my to-do list every day. If I really loved God, wouldn't I jump out of bed every morning and run to spend time with Him?
3: Not necessarily. You don't want to live by your emotions. But there is something to be said for maintaining any good habit, even if we're not full of warm feelings. A lot of times when we're faithful to carry out a discipline, the desire follows. For instance, even if a woman doesn't feel warm toward her husband, she can act in a loving way, and she'll probably find that her feelings for him will grow. The same is true in our relationship with God. As Charles Spurgeon said,
4: "We should pray when we are in a praying mood, for it would be sinful to neglect so fair an opportunity. We should pray when we are not in the proper mood, for it would be dangerous to remain in so unhealthy a condition."
3: With Seeking Him, I'm Nancy DeMoss Wagamuth.
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Harpist Yolanda Condonases performed the Canon in D by Johann Pachelbel. Next, the opening allegro of Beethoven String Quartet No. 5 in A.

That was the opening Allegro movement of Beethoven's String Quartet No. 5, presented by the Endelian Quartet. Our next piece is the Serenade in A, Opus 19 by Mauro Giuliani.

0: That was Mauro Giuliani's Serenade in A, Opus 19, presented by Josef Svensson on violin, Elizabeth Anderson on cello, and Kazuhito Yamashita on guitar. This is GZFE's Gallery. We'll be back after these reminders.
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Welcome to Daisy Effie's Gallery. We opened with the third of José Siqueira's three etudes for bassoon and piano, presented by bassoonist Jeff Kiesecker and pianist Hélène Grimaud. Next, Albert Roussel's trio for flute, viola, and cello, Opus 40.

You heard the trio Accords de Paris and the trio for flute, viola, and cello Opus 40 by Albert Roussel. Next, Salmecci's arrangements of the Czardas Obscene and Czardas Macabre by Franz Liszt.

0: János Szelmecsi, conductor of the Camerana Transilvanica, in his arrangement of the Csárdás Obscene and Csárdás Macabre by Franz Liszt. Here is an announcement. Independent Christian choral group The Covenant Singers headline Transcend, celebrating 42 years through worship, story, and mission, joined by Chris Pop and the United Children's Choir. The concert features singing, storytelling, and a special short film. Transcend marks 42 years of ministry by Evangelism Explosion 3 Philippines, a Christian organization that helps people learn to share the gospel boldly, lovingly, and naturally. The event takes place on August 1 at 3:30 p.m. at the Crossroads Center, Mother Ignacia, Quezon City. For inquiries, visit the Evangelism Explosion 3 Philippines Facebook page.
1: This is Max McLean. How are strong Christians to behave and act around their weaker brothers and sisters in Christ? Listen to the Bible from Romans 15. We who are strong ought to bear with the failings of the weak and not to please ourselves. Each of us should please his neighbor for his good, to build him up. For even Christ did not please himself, but as it is written, the insults of those who insult you have fallen on me. For everything that was written in the past was written to teach us, so that through endurance and the encouragement of the Scriptures, we might have hope. May the God who gives endurance and encouragement give you a spirit of unity among yourselves as you follow Christ Jesus, so that with one heart and mouth you may glorify the God and Father of our Lord Jesus Christ. Accept one another then, just as Christ accepted you, in order to bring praise to God. For I tell you that Christ has become a servant of the Jews on behalf of God's truth to confirm the promises made to the patriarchs, so that the Gentiles may glorify God for his mercy, as it is written, therefore I will praise you among the Gentiles, I will sing hymns to your name. Again it says, rejoice, O Gentiles, with his people. And again, praise the Lord, all you Gentiles, and sing praises to him, all you peoples. And again Isaiah says, the root of Jesse will spring up, one who will arise to rule over the nations. The Gentiles will hope in him. May the God of hope fill you with all joy and peace as you trust in him, so that you may overflow with hope by the power of the Holy Spirit. I myself am convinced, my brothers, that you yourselves are full of goodness, complete in knowledge, and competent to instruct one another. I have written you quite boldly on some points, as if to remind you of them again, because of the grace God gave me to be a minister of Christ Jesus to the Gentiles with the priestly duty of proclaiming the gospel of God, so that the Gentiles might become an offering acceptable to God, sanctified by the Holy Spirit. From Romans 15, listen to the Bible. It's great for the soul.
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3: The Gospel of Matthew records a mountaintop speech by Jesus on how Christians ought to live. 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
4: When the world was just starting to realize the severity of the current coronavirus pandemic, a phenomenon was consistently observed in grocery stores across the globe. As many people rushed to the shops to stock up on supplies, shelves emptied of bread and flour. Presumably, people who could make bread also hoarded flour to bake their own breads and pastries while at home during quarantine. This phenomenon of people stocking up on breads indicates its significance in the life of and survival of the human race. Almost all cultures have their own versions of bread. The English language refers to bread as the staff of life, a staple that civilizations lean on for their nourishment and flourishing. Interestingly, the Hebrew word for food and bread are one and the same, lechem, which features in the name of Jesus' birthplace, Bethlehem, or house of bread. This week, as we continue listening in to the King's speech, Jesus teaches us to pray to our Heavenly Father to supply us with our daily needs in these words. Give us this day our daily bread. It is a simple request that expresses the believer's utter reliance and trust in God for his material provisions. The idea of daily bread recalls the experience of Israel's wilderness generation as they made their way from Egypt to the Promised Land through the leading of the Lord. To them, God gave a special bread called manna that appeared in the morning and which the people had to collect on a day-to-day basis. They were not permitted to gather more than they needed, lest the surplus would spoil. This taught them the important lesson that God, as their provider, could be counted on to give them not what they wanted, but what they truly needed. In the same way, when we pray this petition that God would supply our daily needs, we put our trust in Him and recognize that we live and die only by His grace. But beyond teaching us the truth of God's sufficient provision for our daily material needs, trusting God for our daily bread should also teach us the even greater truth that God is not just concerned about satisfying our physical hunger, which lasts for the day, but also to provide us with spiritual bread that will satisfy our spiritual hunger forever. Jesus is the bread of life that God gives to all who believe. The Gospel of John records these words from Jesus himself. Truly, truly, I say to you, it was not Moses who gave you the bread from heaven, but my Father gives you the true bread from heaven. For the bread of God is He who comes down from heaven and gives life to the world. I am the bread of life. Whoever comes to me shall not hunger, and whoever believes in me shall never thirst. What we are affirming whenever we pray, give us this day our daily bread, is not only our reliance on God to fill our bellies with food, but also, and more importantly, our reliance on Christ alone to fill our hearts with Himself, so that we will never again be hungry.
5: This lesson was brought to you by Pilgrim Community Church. For more information, please visit us online at www.pilgrimcommunity.ph.

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Welcome back to Gallery. We come now to a highlight. Composed in Salzburg in 1775, Wolfgang Amadeus Mozart's Violin Concerto No. 3 in G, K216, is one of five violin concertos written by the 19-year-old composer that year. The three-movement concerto features the soloist in a lyrical display, engaging in dialogue with the orchestra. Our violinist is Alexander Pervomaisky. He features with the Mozart Festival Orchestra under Alberto Lizio.

0: Soloist Alexander Pervomaisky with a Mozart Festival Orchestra under Alberto Lizio, and the Violin Concerto No. 3 in G, K216 by Mozart. 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
1: Hello, welcome to Classics for Kids. I'm Naomi Lewin. Only one piece of music has been declared the official march of the United States, honored on a postage stamp, and engraved on John Philip Sousa's tombstone. Sousa wrote the Stars and Stripes Forever down on paper on Christmas Day, 1896, but he actually composed the march, all of it, in his head first. While Sousa was on vacation in Europe, he heard that back in the States, his business manager, the man who organized all his band tours, had died. So Sousa caught the next ship home to America. The moment he got on board, Sousa started hearing a band in his head playing a march. As soon as the ship docked, Sousa went to his hotel and wrote down that march. He named it the Stars and Stripes Forever after the American flag he was so glad to see when he got home. There's a very particular form that most marches follow. They start with an introduction to set the tempo, let you know how fast the piece is going. Then comes the first strain. Strain is the march word for a theme or melody.

The first strain is usually full of energy, and it usually gets repeated. For the second strain of a march, the mood changes. The tempo or speed stays the same because you're not going to change the speed at which you're marching. But the melody is different.

would be logical to think that after the second strain comes the third strain, but the next section of a march is called the trio. With the trio, the mood changes again. In the Stars and

Then there's a repeat of the trio, the hit tune, but with a difference. This time the piccolos have joined in. Hear them way up high?

Sousa even made up a whole story to go with the different melodies in this march. He said that the hit tune in the trio stood for the northern part of the United States, the piccolos were the south, and the rowdy trombones were the Wild West. Sousa made all the tunes fit together beautifully at the end.

As a conductor, John Philip Sousa knew how to put on a good show, so he also wrote a whole set of instructions for how bands should perform the Stars and Stripes Forever. By the end of the piece, the piccolos, trumpets, and trombones have all gotten up from their seats and marched to the front of the stage, playing straight to the audience. Sousa also wrote words to the whole march. You can find them on the Classics for Kids webpage. But you may already know some words for this march that Sousa didn't write. Beep.

0: is.
1: Circuses don't go for the ducky words, but they do have an interesting use for the Stars and Stripes Forever. It's their disaster signal. When something goes terribly wrong during a circus performance, the band starts playing the Stars and Stripes Forever. That lets all the circus people know that they need to get themselves and the audience out of the tent as fast as possible. The Stars and Stripes Forever wasn't John Philip Sousa's personal favorite, but it is most people's favorite Sousa march. Next week on Classics for Kids, United States military bands. I'm Naomi Lewin. 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

0: are biblical stories different from ancient myths? That's just one of the questions we'll be answering on today's edition of Core Christianity. 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First up today, let's go to Cindy calling in from St. Louis, Missouri. Cindy, what's your question for Adriel?
1: Thank you for having my call. I recently have started attending a church, medium size, I would say. Wanted to do a fresh start. I hadn't been attending for a while, so I found this church close by. So I've been going for quite a bit. We were at a service, my husband and I were at a service, and there was a lady there that I did not know attended that her and I have a not so good history. She was a office manager for a place that I worked for. She was actually the reason that I left. So to see her at that church was kind of shocking. She turned around and looked at me and said, "Well, what are you doing at this church?" So it took me off guard. And I just stood there for a minute.
2: Not the warmest welcome, Cindy.
1: No, that bothered me. And then she

0: I said, well, I said, are you a member here? And she hesitated, said yes, and then said, we work in a nursery. And so I just let that go. So before the service started, I had to actually sit there in my pew and pray very hard for God to remove any bad, any of this, so I could worship and focus on why I was there. So what, which was not her, it was to focus on the word. And so now I'm struggling with, oh no, you know, how am I going to go and avoid this person? There are two services, so I'm not sure which one she attends. So now I'm struggling with that. I need help on how to get through that.
1: Well, thank you so much for calling us. And I just want to say that I'm grateful to hear that you're back in church, and it sounds like you're there for the right, you're going to worship the Lord. That's the main thing. That's the focus. And oftentimes when we have relational conflict within the church, that is very distracting. It can make it really hard for us to set our eyes on Jesus, to glean from and learn from the sermons, because we're thinking about this other person that's sitting in the pew next to us. And so one strategy, and you sort of alluded to it, you know, how am I going to avoid this person? That's what sometimes we do, is we just try to avoid. That's not what we ought to do or pursue as Christians. I think first and foremost, within the body of Christ, we want to pursue forgiveness and reconciliation. It's what we're called to in the New Testament. So it sounds like she realized, even from the way she greeted you, that there was some tension. You feel that tension. My encouragement to you would be, one, realize that in and through Christ, as forgiven sinners, what we have through baptism, through faith in Jesus Christ, is stronger than and deeper than the relational, you know, conflicts that oftentimes come in between, that get in the way of our lives and of our worship. What I'm saying is, what you have in Christ ought to bring the two of you together, the forgiveness of sins. Now, when we have these kinds of relational conflicts, the gospel, the grace of God, helps us to work through those things. And so I think maybe sitting down and articulating how you feel, having a conversation, saying, look, I want to worship here and I want to focus on the Lord, but I know that you're a Christian and I know that there's something between us right now. And I want to put it on the table and work through it in a way that honors the Lord and makes it so that it's not awkward, so that when we're worshiping in the same church, we're not distracted, but we're able to greet each other with love, to pray for each other and encourage each other in the Lord, instead of trying to avoid each other. We are Christians. We're in the body of Christ. And so I would encourage you, Cindy, to have that conversation, to think about, okay, well, what was it that this person that she did that offended me? In what ways did she sin against me? And to go to your sister and to bring those things up. And in fact, that's what Jesus himself tells us to do in the Gospel of Matthew, to go to them and to bring it up. And my prayer would be that, you know, she would be able to open up and ask for forgiveness, or maybe she shares, well, here's something that I think that you did. But these are conversations that I think we ought to have as followers of Christ. And again, it's easier in one sense to avoid it, but if you avoid it, it'll make it really hard for you to worship the Lord with a clear conscience there and just feeling the freedom to be able to do that. And so let me just follow up with you, Cindy. Do you think that that's something that you could do, is have that conversation with her? Maybe say, "Hey, can we get together for coffee or something like that?"
0: It's possible. I think I would have to do a lot of praying beforehand. Mm. Right now, my nerves are on edge.
1: Yeah. Well, you know what? Let me pray for you too, and let me invite all of our listeners, Cindy, to pray for you. And I know that there are others listening right now who are in a similar situation. And so let's pray and ask the Lord for grace, for peace, and for that gift of reconciliation that we want to see in the local church. Father, I pray for Cindy. Thank you, Jesus, that she's back in church, that she's worshiping you, that she wants to draw near to you. And God, I believe that you're teaching her something in and through this situation, through this difficulty, through this trial, the discomfort that's there. I pray that you would use these circumstances to strengthen her faith in you, to give her a deeper love for your people and for your church. And I pray, Lord, that you would give an open door here for these two sisters in the Lord to be able to sit down with humility, with grace, with honesty, Lord, not dismissing the hurt and the pain that's been caused, but bringing it to the table and being able to extend and receive forgiveness. And I pray, Lord, that you would just do the work that only you can do. Fill her with your peace. Grant in this situation, Lord, healing and reconciliation. And I pray for Cindy that she would just continue to worship there, and to do so, Lord, unhindered by the shackles of this relational hurt, that you would free her of those and that you would bless her as she seeks to follow you. In Jesus' name, amen.
2: Amen. Just a follow-up question for you, Adriel, with Cindy's situation. Let's say she goes to this woman and the woman says, there's no problem, or the problem is all you. Mm-hmm. How does Cindy then respond?
1: Well, you hope that there's humility and there's compassion, but sometimes that just isn't the case. And that's a lot of times why, you know, our nerves can be on edge, is we just expect the worst when we think about having a conversation like this. We are always called to forgive, but reconciliation requires repentance. It requires the other person who sinned against us to realize what they've done and to be honest and to confess. And so my encouragement would be for Cindy to forgive from her heart and to be free in that sense, and to pursue reconciliation as a Christian. We're called to pursue that. But if this other person is unwilling to own up to maybe the ways in which they've sinned, that makes reconciliation very, very difficult. And there are, depending on the sin in question, sometimes, when it's something really serious, well, then you go to Jesus, when he talks about the situation of churches, go to others, bring others in on this and have a bigger discussion about this, trying to address the sin that's not being repented of. And so there's that line. I think also of what Paul said to the Corinthians. You remember the Corinthians were having relational conflicts within the church to the degree that they were suing each other. I mean, they're taking each other to court and suing each other. That's how messy things had gotten. And Paul says, look, you guys can't agree. And this is just an absolute disaster. And at some point, Paul says, just accept the fact that you've been wronged. Doesn't mean that you don't forgive. You do forgive. And we do pursue reconciliation. We do pursue justice. But sometimes, an individual is unwilling to budge at all. And if you've done everything that you can to pursue that, I think you can have a clear conscience. And maybe it's at that point, even if the other person doesn't come around, that you feel set free to worship the Lord. And I've seen this happen in the church before, where maybe one individual is unwilling to be open and honest and to ask for forgiveness. And the other person said, I've done everything that I can, and I'm able to worship the Lord with a clear conscience, but the other individual is still clinging to whatever the bitterness is in this. And that's a real problem. And so those are some different approaches, Bill, and may God give Cindy wisdom as she seeks what's best for her in this situation.
2: Some really good counsel. Thank you for that. Adriel and Cindy, we'll continue to pray for you in that whole situation there. This is Core Christianity with Pastor Adriel Sanchez. If you have a question about the Bible or the Christian life, email us at questions@corechristianity.com.
1: But I just want to share one testimonial, if you will. Somebody who just sent us a letter, writing from prison, actually, about how Core Christianity has blessed him. He says, in November of 2019, I rededicated my life to the Lord and asked him to take over my life, to live in a way that glorifies him. Since that time, I have continued to listen to your radio broadcast almost every day. It was amazing to me how I'd have a question about something biblical, theological, or doctrinal, and your radio program would end up answering or clarifying it within a few days, just when I needed it. Really, it's so encouraging for me to read the letters like this that come in, people who are being impacted, even behind, prison walls.
2: Well, we do receive voicemails here at Core Christianity, and here's one that came in from one of our listeners named Sean.
3: My question is that I'm taking a history class, and in that history class, I learned about early civilizations, and one of the things that they're teaching in the books is that the inspiration behind creation and creation stories is the culture of Mesopotamia, and the creation stories have been inspired by the Mesopotamian culture, like the epics of Gilgamesh. My question is this true? Are these stories in the epics of Gilgamesh and the creation the same, or are they different? Thank you so much.
1: Love this question. Brief answer, no, they're not the same. In fact, they're totally different in many different ways. Let me just give you one resource really quickly that you can look up and purchase online. It's a book called The Unfolding Word, The Story of the Bible from Creation to New Creation, written by Zach Keel. And the reason I bring it up is because early on, especially as he's talking about the book of Genesis, he highlights some of these other creation accounts that were around in the ancient Near East. And he unpacks how different they were from the biblical account, what we see in Genesis. In fact, one thing that many scholars will say, and I agree with this, is that the Genesis account really chastises these other accounts. I mean, it's written as a polemic against the pagan ideologies and religions of the day, highlighting how the true God is unlike those quote-unquote deities of the world in every way. For example, in many of the ancient Near Eastern creation myths, you have the world created out of this sort of cosmic conflict, this dualism, this battle between good and evil. And out of that comes, through this conflict, the creation of the world. This is something you see in a lot of different creation myths. The Bible is so different. The Bible says, in the beginning, God created the heavens and the earth. In other words, he's alone. It's not the forces of good and evil fighting against each other and, you know, creation happening by accident or something like that. No, this is God, the self-existent one, the Lord of all, making from nothing all that is. And so Genesis is highlighting the fact that there's no one, nothing on God's level, that he is the Lord. And what's so interesting also is in many of these ancient Near Eastern creation myths, mankind, humanity is created as a sort of slave to the gods, a really low view of mankind, a very low view of humanity. We're just sort of made to entertain the gods or to work and to be enslaved for the gods. What does Genesis say? Mankind was created in the image of God, called to rule, if you will, in his likeness. Mankind is depicted in the early chapters of Genesis as the kings and queens of the created world, the pinnacle of God's creation. In other words, the Genesis account gives us a very high view of man as created in the image of God. And so many of the ways that Genesis speaks are fundamentally different from and contradict even these other ancient Near Eastern creation myths. And it's important for us to understand that, to truly understand really also what Genesis is getting at in the early chapters is it's calling people to worship the true God, calling us even today to worship the true God who made all things from nothing. He's all powerful and who made us in his image. Such a beautiful thing. And so appreciate that question. Again, if you want to go deeper, get that book, The Unfolding Word by Zach Keel.
2: 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This is Core Christianity with Pastor Adriel Sanchez. 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Maybe you have a question about how your faith intersects with today's culture. Here's our email address. It's questions@corechristianity.com. 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Here's an email from one of our listeners named Hazel. And Adriel, she says, is it sinful to be rich or is it sinful to want to be wealthy?
1: This is a great question. Well, just to the question, is it sinful to be rich? I would say no. I mean, the Apostle Paul says in 1 Timothy chapter 6, verse 17, as for the rich in this present age, charge them, here's what you need to do if you're rich, charge them not to be haughty, nor to set their hopes on the

0: uncertainty of riches, but on God, who richly provides us with everything to enjoy. They are to do good, to be rich in good works, to be generous, and to be ready to share, thus storing up treasure for themselves as a good foundation for the future, so that they may take hold of that which is truly life. In other words, you might be, you know, rich in the sense that you have a lot of money, but are you really rich, is what Paul is saying here. Are you rich in good works? Are you rich in charity, in sharing what God has given you to enjoy with the people around you? That's what he calls them to. He doesn't say, for the rich in this present world, they just need to repent because riches are evil or having money is evil. No, it's not. It's our heart. Our hearts so often take things that are neutral, things that aren't inherently evil, and we worship those things. We put our hope in those things. And so if in your pursuit of money, of riches, and I think the Bible does give us warnings throughout here. In Paul to Timothy also gives some warnings related to this, you know, just like the consuming nature of that. And so for somebody who says, oh, I just really want to be rich, I would have some serious questions there and maybe some challenges, some heart probing questions. And so we want to be careful there. But to say that just being rich is a sin, that's not true. Nor is it true that somebody who has a lot of money is necessarily greedy. Some of the most generous people I know are people who the Lord has blessed significantly, monetarily, and who love to give and love to share. It's such a wonderful thing, and it's a blessing for the kingdom of God. And so I think that that's what we need to really ask ourselves, is, you know, what is my relationship to these things, to money? Is this something that I'm putting my hope in, that I'm looking to give me what only God can give me, to satisfy my soul? Am I chasing after it in a way that's unhealthy, where I'm putting it before my family, where I'm putting it before God? Or do I receive it as a gift and a tool that God gives for the furtherance of his kingdom? And so that's a question you have to ask yourself. And as you do, may God give you wisdom.
1: That's some great counsel, Adriel. You know, we have three teenagers at home, and one of our teenagers tends to like to earn a lot of money. And over Christmas, we actually referred to her as Ebenezer Scrooge, which I'm not sure that was the best choice of words, but
0: they don't like to share.
1: I'm going to have that conversation with her, because that's really well said. Paul certainly does address that very clearly in his writing. So thank you for that. Core Christianity with. Yeah.
0: I was just going to say, Bill, can I add, it's so interesting how often Jesus talked about money and possessions. You think about the parables that he gave, the warnings he gave in places like the Sermon on the Mount, you can't serve God and riches. Jesus realized that where our treasure is, that's where our heart will be also. And so that's why, you know, oftentimes the way we think about money and possessions is a window into our hearts, you know, our spirituality, if you will. You know, is this something that we worship, that we cling to? And so I think it's important for us to take Jesus's teachings very seriously about these things, because it gives some serious warnings, and especially in societies like ours that tend to have more affluence, you know, we can just sort of overlook those warnings that Jesus gave. And again, they're not saying that money or riches are inherently bad, but you know, what are we doing with them? How is our heart attached to these things? I think we need to heed Jesus's warnings throughout the scriptures and pray that the Lord opens our eyes and our hearts so that we honor him with everything that we have, including the money that he gives us.
1: Good word. Thanks for that, Adriel. This is Core Christianity with Pastor Adriel Sanchez. Here's a voicemail from Jill calling in from Mississippi.
2: My question is, as Christians, since we disagree with transgender ideology, how do we go about when somebody close to us or a coworker wants to be called by a different gender than what they actually are? I was just wondering this. Thank you.
0: Yeah, such a relevant question. I get this question from individuals in my church who are working in places where this is a really big thing. And so here's my view. I know that there are differences of opinion on this, even among Christians, but here's my view. One, I would say there is so much delusion out there.

0: there with regard to sexuality and gender. And I don't think that we should embrace any of it. I don't think that we should say, well, look, this is just what people want and how people think. We need to just sort of embrace that. No, I don't think so. There's a lie that's embedded in all of this. It's doing such harm, so much harm to people, even to young children. And so we need to stand up against the lie, brothers and sisters. We can't just sort of pretend like everything's okay or go along with it. And so that's the first thing that I would say. But in our not going along with it, I think we also want to make sure that we're not intentionally trying to stir things up. I think sometimes Christians can, as they think about this question, just say, well, I'm going to take a stand, and then they can act in ways that are very cruel and mean and that are also unhelpful. And so I think we want to engage each other with charity while standing boldly for the truth and pursuing the grace of God in everyone's life, including our coworkers. God bless.
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This is Mario, ready to reminisce with you.

Lena Horne's career of more than 70 years included roles as singer, dancer, actress, and civil rights activist. Born to an actress mother and a businessman father who later abandoned the family, Horne was raised by her maternal grandparents who encouraged her education and her exposure to culture and activism. Horne was 16 when she joined the chorus line of Harlem's Cotton Club before moving up to Hollywood films and Broadway. She performs Hello Young Lovers from the musical The King and I by composer Richard Rodgers and lyricist Oscar Hammerstein II.

Tomorrow Mountain, music by Duke Ellington and lyrics by John Latouche, written for their 1946 Broadway musical, Beggar's Holiday. Lena Horne performed it, accompanied by Lenny Hayton and his orchestra. Horne's version from her 1957 album, Stormy Weather, was one of her standout mid-career recordings. Benny Goodman and his orchestra follow with All the Cats Join In, with music by Eddie Sauter and lyrics by Alec Wilder and Ray Gilbert. The piece was featured in a segment of the 1946 Walt Disney animated film Make Mine Music, cats being the hip teenagers of the 1940s jazz scene.

Benny Goodman and his orchestra with Rattle and Roll, a collaboration by three giants from the swing and big band music era. Pianist and band leader Count Basie, clarinetist and king of swing Benny Goodman, and trumpeter-arranger Buck Clayton. It was one of the works from an era which had a number of collaborations between ensembles, such as those led by Basie and Goodman. Guy Mitchell was one of the first American singers who was successful in Britain's music scene. His recording of Bob Merrill's 1952 novelty song, She Wears Red Feathers, was the most successful version of the song and became one of Mitchell's biggest international hits.

An Affair to Remember, composed by Harry Warren with lyrics by Harold Adamson and Leo McCary, performed by Vic Damone with Percy Faith and his orchestra. The song, nominated for an Academy Award for Best Original Song, was heard over the opening credits of the 1957 film An Affair to Remember, in which two strangers fall in love during a cruise and promise to reunite at the top of the Empire State Building. Next, Duke Ellington and his orchestra perform one of Ellington's finest ballads. This is Prelude to a Kiss, co-written with Irving Mills and Irving Gordon.

0: Duke Ellington and his orchestra with Ellington's own composition, Merry-Go-Round, a work that featured solos from his orchestra's sideman. The work is one of the examples from a period in Ellington's career when he was experimenting and refining towards more polished swing arrangements. I hope you're enjoying the music. 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
1: When civil war broke out in Syria, a former military general pulled Noor aside with an urgent warning. This is your time. Leave now. Within 48 hours, Noor was gone. I'm Bonnie Sala with Reset. Noor comes from a Syrian family that has held on to their Christian faith for generations. His ancestors had paid special taxes just to remain followers of Jesus. But the day came when Noor's father told him, "Go, and God will provide for you." He left the country with $1,000 and his father's blessing, settling in Lebanon. His mother is still in Syria, on the other side of a border he can't cross. And when his father passed away, Noor wasn't able to be at his side. In his grief and exile,

0: everyone is there and they need to hear the message of Christ. 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
2: Joan Littlewood has been called the mother of modern theater, and she earned the title by turning mid-20th century British theater on its head. Instead of chasing commercially viable work, she championed collective creativity, mounting socially conscious productions for working-class audiences. Her own path, there was an unlikely one: a convent school education and training as an actress. She married the folk singer Ewan McCall, an actor and labor activist as well, and together they founded Theatre Union, staging politically themed productions. After the war came the Theatre Workshop, and it was this company that gave us one of her most influential works. Oh, What a Lovely War, a satirical anti-war musical review. It grew out of the Long, Long Trail, Charles Chilton's BBC radio program. On stage, the popular songs of the day played against projected news headlines from the First World War, while the cast performed as Pierrot clowns, the sad clown of French pantomime. The result was a commentary on the absurdities of war and on the tragic cost of human lives. We'll hear highlights from the 1969 film version performed by Jean-Pierre Cassel, Penny Allen, Maggie Smith, Joe Melaya, Corin Redgrave, and Pia Colombo.

It was made in Germany. He shook hands with Britannia and eternal peace he swore. Naughty boy, he talked of peace while he prepared for war. His warship sailed upon the seas and looked a pretty sight. But when they heard the bulldog bark, they disappeared from sight. The Kaiser said, "Be careful, if by Jellicoe they're seen,

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He quite forgot Britannia and the hands across the sea, Australia and Canada, the Russian and the Jap. And England looked so small he couldn't see her on the map. Oh!

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But I have a perfect dream of a new recruiting scheme, which I think is absolutely it. If only other girls would do as I do, I believe that we could manage it alone. For I turn all suitors from me, but the sailor and the Tommy. I've an army and a navy of my own.

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On Friday, the captain of the crew. But on Saturday, I'm willing, if you'll only take the shilling, to make a man of any one of you. I teach the tenderfoot to face the powder that gives an added luster to my skin. And I show the raw recruit how to give a chaste salute, so when I'm presenting arms, he's falling in. It makes you almost proud to be a woman when you make a strapping soldier of a kid. And he says, you put me through it, and I didn't want to do it, but you went and made me love you. So I did.

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0: highlights from Joan Littlewood's musical review, Oh, What a Lovely War, performed by Jean-Pierre Cassel, Penny Allen, Maggie Smith, Joe Melaya, Corin Redgrave, and Pia Colombo. The production, described as blending entertainment with biting social commentary and as a groundbreaking, provocative piece of political theater, was later adapted into Richard Attenborough's 1969 film. We still have more music ahead. 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
1: Warning! Habits can take us in surprising directions, either toward God or toward rival gods, priorities, or values. Thanks for connecting with Today in the Word, Moody Bible Institute's daily devotional, and I'm John Gager, glad to be sharing today's reading. In Matthew 6, Jesus asks us what we treasure. In other words, what do we truly love? The answer is revealed by our everyday actions. That's where our heart truly is, no matter what we say on Sundays. Today in the Word, Jesus delivers a blockbuster truth in Matthew 6, verse 21. For where your treasure is, there your heart will be also. Earthly treasures are temporary and vulnerable. By comparison, heavenly treasures are eternal and secure. Now, which of these would we prefer to be our reward in full? Well, the second, of course. After discussing treasure, Jesus turns to a new topic, healthy versus unhealthy eyes. While at first it might seem unrelated, this metaphor is directly related to the treasure metaphor. To be full of light indicates that our knowledge and actions are righteous and thus please God. Eyes full of darkness indicate knowledge and actions that are sinful and thus dishonor the Lord. Healthy eyes discern and follow right teaching. They can see the foolishness of storing up earthly treasures. Unhealthy eyes are blind to these truths and thus pursue the wrong goals. We must choose. Will we seek earthly treasures or heavenly treasures? We cannot serve both. We can have only one master. By definition or by comparison, we will hate or despise the other thing. So which will it be, God or money? Heavenly treasures or earthly treasures? Dig deeper as you visit our website, todayintheword.org.
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Johnny Desmond with Going My Way. The title song from the 1944 film Going My Way, which starred Bing Crosby as a young priest reviving a struggling parish. Crosby introduced the song in the film. The music is by Johnny Van Heusen with lyrics by Johnny Burke, the same pair who won that year's Academy Award for Best Original Song with another number from the picture, Swinging on a Star. Johnny Desmond performs another song from a movie, My Heart Tells Me, with Glenn Miller and his orchestra. The romantic ballad, music by Harry Warren, lyrics by Mack Gordon, was featured in the musical film Sweet Rosie O'Grady and was one of the memorable songs of the World War II era.

Jerry Gray's String of Pearls, performed by Glenn Miller and his orchestra, a signature hit of the swing era, and another piece from the World War II period. Gray was an arranger for the orchestra, and this work also showcased the orchestra's musicians, among them cornetist Bobby Hackett and tenor saxophonist Tex Beneke. Ella Fitzgerald performs It's Summertime Along the Suwannee, credited to Peter Tintorin, Tony Sacco, and Smith. Fitzgerald was 21 when she recorded this version with Chick Webb and his orchestra in 1939, a document of her work before she embarked on her solo career.

Ella Fitzgerald with Duke Ellington and his orchestra performing I Ain't Got Nothing But the Blues, composed by Ellington with lyrics by Don George. Fitzgerald recorded the song a number of times, and the different versions showcase her versatility. Before we continue, here's today's reflection.

Do you not know? Have you not heard? The Lord is the everlasting God, the creator of the ends of the earth. He will not grow tired or weary, and his understanding no one can fathom. Isaiah 40:28. People get exhausted, but the Lord never grows tired. People are born and die, but God is immortal and everlasting. People are creatures, but God is their creator. People have some knowledge, but God's understanding is beyond our comprehension. People dare to question God, but our arguments are unreasonable. In our text for today, the prophet Isaiah points out the eternal nature of God. He is before and beyond time. Time is in his hands. God is the one who was, who is, and who is to come. Further, Isaiah emphasizes the sovereignty of God. He is the Lord. He governs the universe, the nations, the church, and our lives. God is the creator of the ends of the earth, the master of the whole universe. Matter is not eternal. The world did not arise by itself. Our world and its solar system and all the stars and galaxies we can see when we look into space, all of it has been created by God. Isaiah also emphasizes that God is tireless. He is still at work today. He does not need to regain strength. He gives strength to the powerless. In addition, God's understanding is unsearchable. His wisdom and knowledge are unfathomable. What a great, amazing God we serve. We can trust and obey Him as we live each day in His care. Hernandez Diaz Lopez for the Today Devotional Series.

0: Ralph Carmichael conducted the FEBC Orchestra in a three-hymn set list that started off with Lord Jesus, I Long to Be Perfectly Whole, composed by William G. Fisher with lyrics by James Nicholson, sung by John Broger and Robert Bowman. The second hymn was Jesus Saves, with lyrics by Priscilla Owens and music by William Kirkpatrick. John Broger and Robert Bowman sang the last hymn in the set list. Tis So Sweet to Trust in Jesus, lyrics by Louisa Stead and music by William Kirkpatrick. Keep it here on DZFE. 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
1: This is Bible Q&A with John MacArthur, author of the MacArthur New Testament Commentary Series. This is Denny Nugent here with John, and today's question, well, it's one of the most beloved hymns of the church, Jesus Paid It All. The Bible certainly affirms the truth of that song. Jesus did pay the full penalty for sin on the cross. With that in mind, John, how do you interpret a passage like Colossians 1:24, where the Apostle Paul says, quote, I do my share on behalf of his body, which is the church, in filling up what is lacking in Christ's affliction? Now, if Jesus paid the full penalty for sin on the cross, why would Paul say there's something lacking in his affliction?
2: Yeah, another important question, Denny, and I think there is a simple way to understand that, and that is that Paul did not suffer as a propitiation for sin. He did not suffer as a sacrifice for sin. He did not suffer as some atonement, as if to say that the suffering of Jesus Christ was not a sufficient atonement. When Jesus died on the cross, he said, it is finished, and the atonement was done. The kind of suffering that Paul did was suffering for the gospel, for the preaching of the gospel, for the proclamation of Jesus Christ. He was filling up in his body afflictions that really were intended for Christ. They were intended as persecution against Christ. When Paul was persecuted, it was really Jesus they resented. It was Jesus they persecuted because he preached our Lord's message. So Paul is saying, the Lord's not here. I stand in his place, and I receive the afflictions intended for him in my own body. And for him, it was a badge of faithfulness.
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I Left My Hat in Haiti, music by Burton Lane and lyrics by Alan J. Lerner, from the film Royal Wedding, performed by Fred Astaire and Jane Powell, accompanied by the MGM Studio Chorus and the MGM Studio Orchestra, conducted by Johnny Green. Clergyman and composer-conductor Ronald Corp established the New London Orchestra, reviving an interest in British light music, particularly repertoire that had been neglected or had fallen out of mainstream programming. Corp and the New London Orchestra perform Robert Farnon's novelty piece, The Peanut Polka.

Ronald Corp led the New London Orchestra with Girls in Grey by Charles Williams, who wrote the march during World War II for the Women's Junior Air Corps, the Girls in Grey of the title. The piece later found a second life as the theme for the BBC's television newsreel. We'll close with highlights from Carousel, the second collaboration between composer Richard Rodgers and lyricist Oscar Hammerstein II. Following their first major success, Oklahoma, Carousel dealt with more serious themes. The musical follows carnival barker Billy Bigelow and mill worker Julie Jordan, who face hardship and tragedy in their marriage and ultimately find redemption and hope. Our excerpts come from the townsfolk around them, a sailor's chorus, a clambake on the shore, a jilted suitor, and a final word of comfort. Paul Gemignani conducts the Royal Philharmonic Orchestra.

Highlights from Carousel. Music by Richard Rodgers and lyrics by Oscar Hammerstein II. John Parry led the sailors in Blow High, Blow Low. Maureen Forrester was our Nettie Fowler in A Real Nice Clam Bake and in the closing reprise of You'll Never Walk Alone. And David Randall sang Enoch Snow's lament, Geraniums in the Winder. They were joined by the Ambrosian Singers and the Royal Philharmonic Orchestra, conducted by Paul Geminiani. This 1987 studio recording was not tied to any stage production, but it brought together some of the finest operatic and musical theater voices of the day, Barbara Cook and Samuel Ramey among them, in the roles of Julie and Billy.

And that's all for this program. Thank you so much for joining me in our weekly reminiscences. Meet me again on DZFE's Nostalgia Show, playing stage and screen classics, songbook ditties, jazz standards, and light orchestral numbers. With Noel, our writer, this is Mario, wishing you Godspeed. Till next time.

0: This is Max McLean. How should we respond to the unbelievers around us? Listen to the Bible from 1 Peter 3. Who is going to harm you if you are eager to do good? But even if you should suffer for what is right, you are blessed. Do not fear what they fear. Do not be frightened. But in your hearts, set apart Christ as Lord. Always be prepared to give an answer to everyone who asks you to give the reason for the hope that you have. But do this with gentleness and respect, keeping a clear conscience, so that those who speak maliciously against your good behavior in Christ may be ashamed of their slander. From 1 Peter 3, listen to the Bible. It's great for the soul.
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The 17th century palace hall, the quaint drawing room in a 19th century home, the modern art gallery, and yes, even a quiet nook in a bustling shopping mall. In all these places, chamber music opens windows in time to connect worlds past, present, and future. I am your host, David Jerome Johnson, and this is Chamber Music in Progress. Let's get started. In the closing segment of last week's program, I mentioned that this week we would be serving up exotic chamber music concertos. I wondered if the word exotic was an accurate description of what today's program is really about. For your program today, I have selected four chamber concertos, one for harp, one for violin, one for piano, and a double concerto for violin and piano. Well, you might be thinking, well, what's so exotic about solo pieces for those instruments, because you hear them all the time? Well, imagine for a second that the instrumentation of a piece is like a decorative table setting. Glasses, silverware, cloth, all are chosen to make that setting unique. The solo instrument is the centerpiece of the setting. In listening to the concertos being performed tonight, you will hear how each composer serves up his music in the most ingenious ways. A few years ago, I went to see a Tanghallen Ateneo production of Kurt Weill's Three Penny Opera. The songs were sung in English, and the spoken dialogue was a mixture of Tagalog and English. The setting was changed from 1920s fascist Berlin to barrio life in the streets of Tondo, Manila. The visuals were largely accomplished by projecting scenes of barrio street life onto many large white screens. The young Athenians threw themselves into the spirit of Weill's bold and bawdy music score and the poetic lyrics of Bertolt Brecht. The endeavor, I have to say, was a complete artistic success for the young performers. Because a three-penny opera can be a risky production choice due to its provocative social commentary. But with its memorable cabaret songs and set of colorful characters, the three-penny opera is as popular today as when it was first composed in early 1927. Here's the most famous song from the three-penny opera, the character Mac the Knife, that everyone from Louis Armstrong to Michael Bublé has sung.

But now, we turn 180 degrees to a work from the pen of Kortweil, which comes from a very different world of musical expression, well before the tonal world he embraced in the Threepenny Opera. We open a new window into a rarely visited room of Weil's work, his serious chamber music. Weil admits to being greatly influenced by the compositions of Igor Stravinsky, and for this reason, I have chosen his Concerto for Violin and Wind Band to be paired with Stravinsky's Concerto for Piano and Wind Instruments that you will hear later in the program. The Concerto for Violin and Wind Band, Opus 12, was completely experimental for its time. Weil sets his table with wind instruments and chooses the solo violin as the centerpiece. He further enriches the sound by adding a xylophone, a double bass, a snare drum, and a timpani. Let's take a closer look at some of these fascinating details. An example first of the wind textures.

And now, the pungent tones of the xylophone. The Concerto for Violin and Wind Band, composed in 1924, was the first large-scale work Weill wrote after his fruitful period of composition study with Ferruccio Busoni in Berlin. The concerto was dedicated to the reigning violin virtuoso, Joseph Sighetti. But it was the French violinist Marcel Darrieux who made the work popular by playing it all over Germany. The concerto is in five movements, with each movement having a different character. The first movement is an andante con moto. The second movement, notturno, which features the xylophone prominently. The central movement showcases an intense cadenza for violin that calls for feats of extreme virtuosity from the violin soloist and also daring statements from the trumpet. The fourth movement, Serenata, is a tribute to Paul Hindemith, a mentor of Weill's. And the fifth movement, Allegro molto un poco agitato, is where the timpani makes its first appearance. From a Harmony Mundi recording, let's now hear Ensemble Musique Oblique and violin soloist Elisabeth Glab in a performance of the Concerto for Violin and Wind Band, Opus 12 of Kurt Weill.

0: Ensemble Musique Oblique with Elizabeth Glab, violin soloist, performed Kurt Weill's Concerto for Violin and Wind Band. Here are some interesting sidelines about Kurt Weill. Kurt Weill composed many of his musical compositions to be played over the medium of the radio. He had his own radio show in Berlin in the 1920s, and he gave on-air music lectures, social commentary, and he interviewed prominent thinkers and artists of the time. He believed that the new medium of radio was a vehicle to reach the masses, to break down the barriers of social class, and to repair the society from the upheavals of World War I. Well, our first break is upon us. I'm your host, David Jerome Johnson, on Chamber Music in Progress. Stravinsky's Concerto for Piano and Wind Instruments is next.
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0: pianist Jet Chong, violinist Emmanuel Jan Villerin, and cellist Damodar Das Castillo, already performing on stages from Berlin to Manila, share one stage for a rare night of chamber music presented by the Cultural Arts Events organizer as part of its Young Artist Series. 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

Igor Stravinsky composed the music you just heard 99 years ago. The ballet The Rite of Spring depicted the rituals of pagan peoples. In 1911, this music so inflamed the passions of the concert goers that they protested and rioted during the performance. Sometimes a composer needs to get the attention of the listener, and The Rite of Spring certainly accomplished this for Stravinsky. Even by today's standards, this music seems like it could have been written yesterday. Igor Stravinsky went on to compose some of the most important music of the 20th century, adding innovation to each new composition. Let's examine one of these innovative compositions of Stravinsky's in a hearing of his Concerto for Piano and Wind Instruments. Stravinsky's table setting uses the same euphonious wind instrument layout of Kurt Weill's, while using as a focal center the piano as a percussion instrument. Here are the Stravinsky winds.

In post-World War I Europe, young composers were turning away from the visions of the Romantic composers and leaning toward a different way of musical expression, more easily communicated through wind instruments. During the early 1920s, composers like Hindemith, Richard Strauss, Kurt Weill, and Stravinsky were writing a number of compositions in which wind instruments play a leading role. Stravinsky issues a statement about his concerto. The short, crisp, dance-like character of the first movement, inspired by the percussive quality of the piano, led me to the idea that the wind ensemble would fit the piano better than any other combination. In contrast to the piano, the wind sound prolongs the piano sound and provides the very human element of breathing. Stravinsky was always a big fan of respiration and breathing in his music. Stravinsky's concerto is filled with energy from the opening processional in the brass instruments to the robust entry of the piano. And once the piano enters, it never stops moving until the movement's conclusion. There is a remarkable piece of orchestration that occurs in the last 30 seconds of the movement when the winds envelop the piano soloist in a rich organ-like sound, which accompanies the piano octave scales toward the end of the movement.

In the second movement, the piano returns to its lyrical role to spin a melody of nostalgic nature, which begins almost like the Ravel piano concerto in G major. As in the Ravel, the piano is accompanied by the languid English horn solo. The third movement is a toccata with an infectious humor and energy that is common to both Stravinsky and French composer Francis Poulenc. Sometimes I, as a listener familiar with both of these composers, must listen closely to differentiate between the two of them. I will certainly include these two composers when I present a future program on composers who share a kindred spirit. Now, let's hear pianist James Tocco with the Detroit Chamber Winds and Friends in Igor Stravinsky's Concerto for Piano and Wind Instruments, conducted by H. Robert Reynolds.

0: The irrepressible rhythmic energy of Igor Stravinsky was quite apparent in a performance of his concerto for piano and wind instruments. H. Robert Reynolds led the Detroit Chamber Winds in this performance. I have had the opportunity to play under the baton of Mr. H. Robert Reynolds during his guest visits to conduct the Washington, D.C. Sinfonia. Dr. Reynolds is a champion of chamber music and a specialist in wind ensemble music. I remember his yearly Washington, D.C. concerts quite fondly. I should also mention that Igor Stravinsky is one of the few composers that wrote solely on commission request. Almost every piece he wrote after 1955 bears the name of a foundation, a university, an association, or a commission. It almost certainly seems a good formula to have your music remembered and cared for in the future. Mr. Stravinsky was also quite shrewd in protecting his music. Early in his career, he kept performing rights of his compositions to himself. His intention was to be the sole interpreter of his music and to keep incompetent pianists or romantic pianists from misinterpreting his pieces in public performance. Well, we'll be taking a short break. When we return, we go back to high romance and the music of Ernest Chausson.
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2: The entire human family suffers from a disease called sin that leads to death. And if God had left us there, we would be without hope. In Adam, all die. But God decided to build another family. A family of people who belong to Jesus Christ, not by physical birth, but by a new birth through the Holy Spirit. Adam's sin runs throughout his family, bringing corruption and death to us all. But Jesus' righteousness runs throughout his family, changing the eternal destiny of all who belong to him. For as in Adam all die, so also in Christ shall all be made alive. You and I are both in Adam by nature. The question is, are you in Christ by faith?
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0: Welcome back to Chamber Music in Progress and to our program entitled Chamber Concertos. I am your host, David Jerome Johnson. So far today, we have featured the works of Kurt Weill, Maurice Ravel, and Igor Stravinsky. But before we turn our attention to the final piece of Ernest Chausson, I want to tell you what a pleasure it is for me to present this program for you, and that I hope I am increasing your awareness of chamber music. Now let's turn our focus to the music of Ernest Chausson. The last piece of the program is his concerto for violin, piano, and string quartet. Against the backdrop of a string quartet, Mr. Chausson uses the idea as his centerpiece, a duo of piano and solo violin. Rather than the image of a table setting, Chausson's idea is more like that of a painting, from which the piano and violin duo emerge as raised figures from the canvas of string quartet sound.

I located a New York Times article from the first performance in New York of Chausson's concerto. The article is entitled, "Chausson Concerto for Violin and Piano Heard for the First Time," and I quote, "There was heard for the first time a concerto for violin and piano with accompaniment of string quartet by Ernest Chausson. The scheme of the composition is interesting and effective. The unusual combination for the two solo instruments is treated with skill. There is much that is fine and original in the work, notably the remarkable richness and expressiveness, and the real originality of the harmonic treatment. It is a very characteristic work of Mr. Chausson, so far as he is known by orchestral and other works here. And there are more than a few passages that betray his close artistic kinship with César Franck. Chausson is indeed the immediate heir of the legacy of Franck, and his music has little to do with that of the contemporaneous French school." I've just read an article from the New York Times item, which was dated December 1st, 1913, and the author is unnamed. Ernest Chausson's Concerto for Violin, Piano, and String Quartet is in four movements. The first, Décide. The second, Animé. The third, Sicilienne Pas Vite. And the fourth, Très Animé. In this performance, we're going to hear violinist Elmar Oliveira and pianist Robert Kiernick and members of the Vista Nuova Ensemble in Ernest Chausson's Concerto for Violin, Piano, and String Quartet.

One of my favorite violinists, Elmar Oliveira, and pianist Robert Koenig were featured in Ernest Chausson's Concerto for Violin, Piano, and String Quartet. They were joined by the Vista Nuova Ensemble String Quartet. And so we have reached the end of our journey through the world of chamber music for today. I hope that you've gained some valuable information about our featured composers that will enable you to know their music much better. Always being mindful that when you are listening to music that you love and enjoy, that it is the composer who is the most important ingredient in the recipe of music making. Before I go, I'd like to tell you where you can write to me if you have any questions or comments regarding today's program. You can send an email to cmip@dzfe.febc.ph or comment on the appropriate post over on DZFE's Facebook or Twitter feeds. Here at Chamber Music in Progress, you get the highest quality of prime chamber music gems available in the vast storehouse of classical music. Here at Chamber Music in Progress, your weekly reservation never expires. So please make sure you meet me here again the same time next week for our continued escapades through the wonderful world of chamber music. In the coming days, do take very good care. Know that the smile on your face is your most precious personal accessory. And remember, sa ankaman pumaraon, laging dalhin ang musika sa inyong puso. Wherever you are and wherever you go, always carry music in your heart.

0: What is the kingdom of God? According to the New Testament, the kingdom of God is something that you should seek before all other things. It's something you can enter or go into, and, unnervingly, it's something that can be taken away. The kingdom of God is something that Jesus says is at hand or has come near. He also describes it as a secret that must be given to us by God. It's something that can belong to you or be received. It is within you, and yet it's also a kingdom in which Abraham, Isaac, Jacob, all the prophets, and countless people from all over the world will live. It's something that can only be entered through many tribulations. It's something that the unrighteous will not inherit. It is good news that must be proclaimed. It is something that no one can see unless they are born again. So what is the kingdom of God exactly? David says in 1 Chronicles chapter 29, "Yours, O Lord, is the greatness and the power and the glory and the victory and the majesty, for all that is in the heavens and in the earth is yours. Yours is the kingdom, O Lord, and you are exalted as head above all." So the kingdom of God, in one sense, is the reality that God is king of all things. In this sense, all of us, whether we like it or not, live in the kingdom of God. To paraphrase Abraham Kuyper, there is not a square inch in the whole domain of our human existence over which God, who is sovereign over all, does not cry, "Mine." But there is another sense in which the kingdom of God has not yet fully come. That's why Jesus teaches his disciples to pray to God, "Your kingdom come, your will be done, on earth as it is in heaven." God is truly the king of all creation, but clearly not everyone or everything has yet submitted to his kingly rule. People choose to ignore his word, and sin and death still ravage our lives. This is why Jesus calls people to seek and enter the kingdom of God. Entering the kingdom of God in this sense means to willingly submit to his reign, to gladly receive him as Savior, and to commit to following him as Lord. To help us better understand the kingdom of God, Jesus tells a parable. "What is the kingdom of God like?" he says. "And to what shall I compare it? It is like a grain of mustard seed that a man took and sowed in his garden, and it grew and became a tree, and the birds of the air made nests in its branches." Jesus is saying here that the kingdom of God is something that grows. It starts with something tiny, innocuous, and almost invisible, like a mustard seed, and will one day grow into something enormous and very visible. What is the tiny thing from which the kingdom of God grows? Well, tellingly, Jesus also refers to faith as being like a mustard seed. The point is this: faith in Christ alone is the means by which we enter the kingdom of God. And so it is the means by which the kingdom of God grows, person by person. When a person puts their faith in Christ, though it may not seem like a big deal at first, certainly from the outside, that person has already begun to be transformed and renewed inwardly. That's why Jesus says that the kingdom is within you. That person's submission to Christ's kingly reign has begun and will continue to grow like a mustard seed within him or her until that person becomes perfectly like Christ. And this is true on a broader scale too. Though God's people may seem to us like a relatively small presence in the world, like a mustard seed, we might say, that presence is growing and growing until one day, as it says in Habakkuk, the earth will be filled with the knowledge of the glory of the Lord as the waters cover the sea. How will this happen? Jesus gives us his answer in Acts chapter 1. In fact, it was the last thing he said to his disciples before returning to his Father. You will receive power when the Holy Spirit has come upon you, and you will be my witnesses in Jerusalem and in all Judea and Samaria and to the end of the earth. So as we speak to others of Christ, as the gospel is preached, the kingdom of God spreads like a tree. As people respond to the gospel in faith, they are, one by one, acknowledging and submitting to the kingly rule of God. And so, person by person, the kingdom of God is growing and spreading across the face of the earth, until one day, at the return of Christ, the whole earth will be living under His loving kingship. His kingdom will have come. It will be the same on earth as it is now in heaven. This is Simply Put with me, Barry Cooper. If you have a theological word or concept you'd like put simply, then send me an email, simplyput@ligonier.org. Simply Put is a podcast from Ligonier Ministries.
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Join me, Tiffany, for a harmony of classics on The Good Measure.

We began with a set of variations for violin and piano. Joaquín Turina's Variaciones Clásicas was dedicated to violinist Lola Palatín as a fraternal offering of gratitude and affection, as Turina inscribed on the score. The 1932 work progresses from the presentation of a theme exuding an air of melancholy and antiquity through five variations that culminate in a florid zapateado. While the Spanish folk influence is evident, Turina's Gallic sophistication permeates the whole. Violinist Eva León and pianist Jordi Masó performed Turina's Variaciones Clásicas. Frenchman Eric Satie once said of himself, "I'm a young composer in an old time," referring to his radical dismissal of most developments in Western music and his return to its ancient and even static roots. The Countess de Polignac charged the iconoclast for a project, and from the beginning it was one about which he was very passionate. In 1917 he wrote to a friend, "I'm busy with the life of Socrates. I'm scared of failing with this work, which I want to be as white and as pure as antiquity." What emerged was a symphonic drama for four voices based on Plato's dialogues. Satie explains that it is in three parts. The first presents a portrait of Socrates by Alcibiades, a portrait taken from the Symposium. In the second part, we join Socrates and Phaedrus as they walk by the banks of the Ilissus. This is taken from the Phaedrus. The third part reconstructs the death of Socrates, which is taken from the Phaedo and recounted by him. While the material seems prime for dramatic presentation, the music is anything but. Indeed, white, pure, eventless, to Igor Stravinsky, a yawning bore. Nonetheless, like Satie's Gymnopédie, Socrate has had marvelous endurance and undeniable affective power. It in fact impressed 20th century composer John Cage to the point of fanaticism. Cage made an effective arrangement of the work for two pianos, and it is not difficult to perceive the psalmodic melodic line, the almost independent accompaniment, that makes a piece so striking. By Eric Satie, the strangely beautiful Socrate, performed by pianists Riri Shimada and Noriko Tokuoka.

wherever Athenians congregated in the late 5th century before Christ, there too was Socrates, declaring to all his philosophies on intellectual and moral improvement and proper conduct. He rapidly made enemies and was sentenced to death for the corruption of youth and for religious heresies. The life of Socrates, set white and pure in the words of Eric Satie, is a subject of Satie's symphonic drama for four voices based on Plato's dialogues, here transcribed for two pianos by John

Cage. The aesthetic of this work is devoted to clarity, wrote Satie. Simplicity accompanies and controls it. That is all I desired, nothing else. The work ends on the famous scene of Socrates' death, in which he is about to quaff the cup of poison hemlock. Satie's Socrate was brought to us by pianists Riri Shimada and Noriko Tokuoka. In Greek mythology, Morpheus is a god of dreams. He lends his name to Rebecca Clark's 1918 piece for viola and piano, part of a series of lullabies she wrote over a span of 9 years. We'll hear her Morpheus and Lullaby No. 1 from the beginning of that period, 1909, and brought to us by violist Paul Coletti and pianist Leslie Howard.

0: Rebecca Clarke's Morpheus was met with critical acclaim upon its debut at Carnegie Hall in 1918. At the time, however, it was presented under the male pseudonym Anthony Trent, as the idea of lady composers was not yet, even then, widely accepted. We heard Clarke's Morpheus and Lullaby No. 1, performed by violist Paul Coletti and pianist Leslie Howard. Morpheus displays the influence of the French, particularly Debussy. This is Tiffany with you on The Good Measure, a harmony of classics on 98.7 DZFE, The Master's Touch. Expect music of high drama after the break. We go on to Kenneth Leighton's Concerto for Organ, String Orchestra, and Timpani, and Ray Vaughan Williams's Transcendent Oratorio, Sancta Civitas. Stay tuned.
1: This is Max MacLean. How are strong Christians to behave and act around their weaker brothers and sisters in Christ? Listen to the Bible from Romans 15. We who are strong ought to bear with the failings of the weak and not to please ourselves. Each of us should please his neighbor for his good, to build him up. For even Christ did not please himself, but as it is written, the insults of those who insult you have fallen on me. For everything that was written in the past was written to teach us, so that through endurance and the encouragement of the Scriptures, we might have hope. May the God who gives endurance and encouragement give you a spirit of unity among yourselves as you follow Christ Jesus, so that with one heart and mouth you may glorify the God and Father of our Lord Jesus Christ. Accept one another then, just as Christ accepted you, in order to bring praise to God. For I tell you that Christ has become a servant of the Jews on behalf of God's truth to confirm the promises made to the patriarchs, so that the Gentiles may glorify God for his mercy, as it is written, therefore I will praise you among the Gentiles, I will sing hymns to your name. Again it says, rejoice, O Gentiles, with his people. And again, praise the Lord, all you Gentiles, and sing praises to him, all you peoples. And again Isaiah says, the root of Jesse will spring up, one who will arise to rule over the nations. The Gentiles will hope in him. May the God of hope fill you with all joy and peace as you trust in him, so that you may overflow with hope by the power of the Holy Spirit. I myself am convinced, my brothers, that you yourselves are full of goodness, complete in knowledge, and competent to instruct one another. I have written you quite boldly on some points, as if to remind you of them again, because of the grace God gave me to be a minister of Christ Jesus to the Gentiles with the priestly duty of proclaiming the gospel of God, so that the Gentiles might become an offering acceptable to God, sanctified by the Holy Spirit. From Romans 15. Listen to the Bible. It's great for the soul.
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0: The English composer Kenneth Leighton was born into a working-class family. Happily, his parents were sensitive to the son's musical gifts and enrolled him as a chorister at Wakefield Cathedral, where his gifts were given the chance to flourish. He later obtained a series of scholarships and, while at Oxford, was befriended by Gerald Finzi, who became an early champion. Vaughan Williams, mentor to Finzi, also facilitated some of Leighton's early performances. In the beginning, Leighton's music was indebted to the pastoral tradition of which Vaughan Williams and Finzi were part, but exposure to continental European composers of his time expanded his expressive palette. The Concerto for Organ, String Orchestra, and Timpani, dating to 1970, is partly influenced by Poulenc's 1938 Concerto for the Same Forces. However, one may also discern Leighton's lifelong passion for the music of J.S. Bach in his choice of movement titles, Passacaglia, Toccata, and Chorale and Variations. The Passacaglia is a brooding lament built on a three-chord motif. It opens onto an energetic scherzo movement with cross rhythms, the toccata. The final movement, Chorale and Variations, frames a broad chorale theme with a set of contrapuntal variations. Kenneth Leighton's Concerto for Organ, String, Orchestra, and Timpani, Opus 58, will be brought to us by organist John Scott and the BBC National Orchestra of Wales under Richard Haycox.

The Concerto for Organ, String Orchestra, and Timpani of English composer Kenneth Leighton. The 1970 work was performed by organist John Scott and the BBC National Orchestra of Wales under Richard Haycox. This is 98.7 DZFE, The Master's Touch, and if you're just tuning in, welcome. I'm Tiffany, and you're with me on The Good Measure, a harmony of classics. Raphon Williams counted among his friends Edward Elgar, who gave lavish praise to the oratorio Sancta Civitas, doubtless confirming Vaughan Williams' personal feelings about what he called his favorite choral work. Completed in 1925, Sancta Civitas, or the Holy City, calls for tenor and baritone soli, a semi-chorus, distant chorus, chorus and orchestra, to bear the setting of apocalyptic and ultimately redemptive narrative of the Bible's visionary final book. As in Vaughan Williams' Ninth Symphony, scenes seem to follow each other in quick and dramatic succession. Some have found this bewildering, but it is entirely appropriate to the nature of a vision. Heavens and earth pass away, Babylon is consigned to damnation, and what arises fleetingly and temptingly before us is a vision of the Holy City, in which the glory of the Lord resides forever. The oratorio ends with a promise. Behold, I come quickly. I am the bright and the morning star. Surely I come quickly. Amen. Even so, come, Lord. The power of the music never fails to lead to speculation about the precise nature of Vaughan Williams' apparent agnosticism. Perhaps a passage by Socrates that prefaces Sancta Civitas explains it best. Now, to assert that these things are exactly as I have described would not be reasonable, but that these things, or something like them, are true concerning the souls of men and their habitations after death, especially since a soul is shown to be immortal, this seems to me fitting and worth risking to believe, for the risk is honorable, and a man should sing such things in the manner of an incantation to himself. Vaughan Williams's Sancta Civitas. We'll hear a performance by tenor Ian Partridge, baritone John Shirley Quirk, the Bach Choir, Choir of King's College, Cambridge, and the London Symphony Orchestra under Sir David Wilcox.

Behold, I come quickly. I am the bright and the morning star. Surely I come quickly. Amen. Even so, come, Lord. Rayfon Williams's personal favorite among his distinguished body of choral works, although it has never been the most popular, that was the 1925 Sancta Civitas, or the Holy City. The text is largely biblical, drawn from the Revelation of St. John from the Authorized Version of the Bible, as well as Taverner's Bible of 1539 and Socrates's Phaedo. Though Vaughan Williams was not a Christian believer, the image of the Holy Spirit resonated in Vaughan Williams and through his music in its post-war English audience. Then I saw a new heaven and new earth, for the first heaven and the first earth had passed away, and the sea was no more. And I saw the holy city, New Jerusalem, coming down out of heaven from God, prepared as a bride adorned for her husband. And I heard a loud voice from the throne saying, Behold, the dwelling place of God is with man. He will dwell with them, and they will be his people, and God himself will be with them as their God. He will wipe away every tear from their eyes, and death shall be no more. Neither shall there be mourning, nor crying, nor pain any more, for the former things have passed away. Vaughan Williams's Sancta Civitas, brought to us by tenor Ian Partridge, baritone John Shirley Quirk, the Bach Choir, the Choir of King's College, Cambridge, and the London Symphony Orchestra under Sir David Wilcox. Christ is a morning star, who, when the night of the world is past, brings to his saints the promise of the light of life and opens everlasting day. Estonian composer Arvo Pärt's setting of the prayer above the tomb of St. Bede in Durham Cathedral, right after our reflection. I'm Tiffany, and this is A Good Measure on 98.7 DZFE. With the rise of psychiatry and psychology, not least in their pop versions, we have now become a therapeutic culture. Patients who need inner healing, victims who need a better self-image. Our deepest problem is now seen to be personal alienation, whether from those around us or from ourselves. Thus, many therapists set out to deal with those alienations as if they were sicknesses without any moral dimension, behavior patterns for which the individual bears no personal, moral responsibility. In so many instances, however, this is what the philosophers call a category mistake. It treats as illness behavior patterns that properly belong to the category of moral disorder. It should not surprise us that such therapy cannot solve the world's ills, neither should we expect it to. Therapy that takes no account of man's deepest problem, sin, can never resolve man's deepest alienation, his broken relationship with God. A socioeconomic theory cannot bring world-scale or individual reconciliation when the basic problem is moral. Treating sinful behavior as a medical category and prescribing chemical therapy will not solve alienations that are not caused by chemical deficiency. The problem is not ultimately economic, biological, or chemical. In 2 Corinthians chapter 5, the Apostle Paul squarely faces a basic problem. He deals with a mother alienation that gives birth to all other alienations, the alienation between God and man and God. His desire is to explain the divine remedy for it. But first we need to consider why this reconciliation is so necessary. Christians no longer live for themselves, 2 Corinthians 5 verse 15. The implication is that before we become Christians, we do live this way. Our worldview is self-focused. Man is, in Martin Luther's words, incurvatus in se, turned in on himself, self-obsessed. We belong to what Christopher Lash has called a culture of narcissism. All this stands in sharp contrast with the divine design, which is, as the famous words of the Westminster Shorter Catechism put it, that we should glorify God and enjoy Him forever. So we are seriously adrift. We have distorted God's original design.
contemporary men and women find it almost impossible to conceive that they were made to glorify and enjoy God. It would perhaps be more accurate to say that the very idea of living for the glory of God appears to be many people's idea of hell. We might rework the famous words in Jean-Paul Sartre's play No Exit. Hell is other people. To many, hell is a presence of God. But to live for ourselves, that is heaven. Or is it? Tragically, instead of finding profound and lasting pleasure in God's world, we find only increased alienation there. Alienation from God is not only real but dangerous, and the depth of alienation is evidenced by the fact that we think that we are in no danger at all. The sobering truth, however, is that we must all appear before the judgment seat of Christ, that each one may receive the things done in the body according to what he has done, whether good or bad. 2 Corinthians 5, verse 10. The average person finds this analysis distasteful. He is, in his own view, far from being alienated from God. But there are simple tests for this alienation. Mention the words, "the Lord Jesus Christ," and watch the reaction. It may vary from an embarrassed silence to a violent argument. Why this response? The New Testament indicates that God's great purpose is that we should honor His Son. Therefore, not to honor Him is surely to be deeply alienated from Him. So when Paul speaks about the need for the gospel in this way, he hits a nail on the head. If reminding people that they are by nature alienated from God arouses hostility in them, no further proof of their alienation is needed. But Paul also knows that the gospel perfectly fits the human condition. We are warped and twisted in our alienation from God. The gospel tells us that Jesus Christ came to replace that alienation with reconciliation. Paul uses the language of reconciliation several times in 2 Corinthians chapter 5. He is an ambassador of Jesus Christ with a marvelous message. God was in Christ reconciling the world to Himself. We are now called to be reconciled to God, to give up our resistance, and to yield to Him. This sounds more like a sermon for the marketplace rather than for the local church in Corinth. Yet Paul is preaching to Christians. It is as if he were saying to them, "What you need to hear most of all is a gospel. And the gospel that you need to hear is the same gospel I preach out there in the marketplace." He understands that our greatest need, whether we are Christians or not, is to respond to the gospel. So whether he is speaking to non-Christians or to Christians, he is unashamed to say to them, "Understand this. Respond to God's saving grace in Christ, and life will be transformed." This excerpt, adapted from Sinclair Ferguson's By Grace Alone, features on the blog at ligonier.org. If you'd like to request a transcript of what was read, send a request by email to thegoodmeasure@dzfe.febc.ph. That's thegoodmeasure@dzfe.febc.ph.

0: In response to a commission to mark the 175th anniversary of Durham University in 2007, Estonian composer Arvo Pärt set an anonymous medieval prayer set above the tomb of St. Bede in Durham Cathedral. Christ is a morning star. Stephen Layton led the group Polyphony. It's time for our final break. Stay with me as A Good Measure returns to Vaughan Williams for the Fantasy Quintet, inspired by Elizabethan chamber music. Also, John Taverner's The Child Lived and the otherworldly anthem by Judith Weir, Ascending into Heaven.
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The early 20th century English enthusiasm for the music of Elizabethan times yielded bountiful creative fruit. For the music-loving millionaire Walter William Cobbett and the worshipful company of musicians, it prompted the instigation in 1905 of a music competition dedicated to the creation of Fantasies with a PH, a new type of chamber piece modeled on the old English viol fantasia. The works, strictly by British composers, were to be of modest length, without breaks between sections, and freely driven by the composer's imagination. Competition winners included Bridge, Holbrook, and Ireland. Fantasies were commissioned from the likes of Bridge, McEwen, and not least, Vaughan Williams. Here is Vaughan Williams's Fantasy Quintet, brought to us by the Music Group of London.

Music lover and amateur violinist Walter William Cobbett generously endowed a prize for a new kind of English chamber piece. And so a spill of fantasies, with a PH, flooded the repertoire in the first years of the 20th century. Vaughan Williams's contribution was a commission. He refers to the sonorous viol music of Tudor and Stuart times in the introduction and slow movements, and the final movement recalls the alacrity and energy of the age in pointed pentatonics. The Music Group of London with Ray Vaughan Williams's 1912 Fantasy Quintet. John Taverner was English, but so much of his music is influenced by his history as a member of the Eastern Orthodox Church. The text of The Child Lived is English and was written by Mother Thecla, librettist for a bulk of Taverner's works, his spiritual mentor, and a nun at the Orthodox Monastery of the Assumption in North Yorkshire. The image here is taken out of the Book of Revelation. A woman clothed with a sun, upon her head a crown of stars, a child to be born, almighty dragon with seven heads to devour the child. But the child lived. We'll hear soprano Felicity Lott and cellist Stephen Isserlis.

soprano Felicity Lott with cellist Steve Anisoulis, and the spare, ecstatic music of John Taverner. His mystic style displays a stamp of the Russian Orthodox Church, which he joined in 1977. This is The Child Lived. As a young musician, Judith Weir studied for a time with John Taverner and John Holloway. She went on to a successful career, built largely on her operas and theater works. Today, Judith Weir is master of the Queen's music. The following anthem by Weir, Ascending into Heaven, brings us back to a vision of the celestial city. May Sion receive me. Sion, the peaceful city of David, whose maker is a creator of light, whose gates are the wood of the cross. The text is by the 11th century Hildebert of Lavardin. Weir's Ascending into Heaven, performed by the Choir of King's College, Cambridge, and organist Christopher Hughes under Stephen Clearbury.

The glissandi, chord clusters, and the music spiraling into the stratosphere all contribute to the otherworldly atmosphere of Judith Weir's anthem, Ascending into Heaven, brought to us by the Choir of King's College, Cambridge, and organist Christopher Hughes, the performance directed by Stephen Clearbury. It is only fitting that we close

Vaughan Williams composed the unusual work for the American harmonica virtuoso, Larry Adler. After some push and pull between the composer and musician, this romance was created and was tumultuously received and applauded at the proms in the summer of 1952. This performance featured the work's dedicatee, Larry Adler, Eric Gritton on the piano, and the BBC Symphony Orchestra under Sir Malcolm Sargent. And that is today's program. Thanks for listening with me, Tiffany, here on The Good Measure. The classics in harmony are the master's touch. 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

Hello and welcome to the Adoration Songbook, a program where we encourage you to sing hymns, hymns that will hearten and cheer your faith. My name's Paul Lusher at the Center for Church Music, and today we sing a beautiful hymn, This Is My Father's World.

Maltby Davenport Babcock, a dynamic Presbyterian minister and author, was a runner. Often in the early morning, he would run 2 miles to a hill overlooking Lake Ontario. Before he left for his run, he would almost always say, "I'm going to see my father's world." From the bluff overlooking this beautiful scene, he would then run 2 more miles to a deep ravine where as many as 40 different species of birds could be found. The 3 stanzas of our hymn are selected from a poem of 16 stanzas entitled, "My Father's World." Therefore, one might think that this is a hymn extolling the glories of creation. Rather, it's a profound hymn of praise to the Creator.

there are many different scriptural passages that may be referenced as we study this hymn, and here are just a few. In Exodus 19:5, the Almighty God states, "The whole earth is mine, for you shall be a kingdom of priests and a holy nation." Or Psalm 33:4-8, and verse 8 summarizes the passage, "Let all the earth fear the Lord, let all the inhabitants of the world stand in awe of him." Or perhaps Acts 4:24, "Lord, sovereign Lord, you are God who made heaven and earth and the sea and all that is in them." Finally, perhaps Romans 1:20 expresses the presence of God in creation the best. "For since the creation of the world, his invisible attributes are clearly seen, being understood by the things that are made, even his eternal power and Godhead."

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4: 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Sproul traces the life of Joseph, showing how God works even human betrayal toward his long-promised good.
5: 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Sproul.
6: So we continue with our study of the life of Joseph. We recall how Joseph had provoked the rage and jealousy of his brothers by telling them his dreams that would indicate that at some point in the future they would bow down before him. And they were also jealous because their father Jacob had given special favor to Joseph, particularly in the giving of this multicolored coat. And in our last session, we saw how the brothers conspired together to do away with Joseph, and they settled on the plan of selling him to a caravan of merchants who were traveling south toward Egypt. And so the 37th chapter of the book of Genesis ends only with this footnote in the last verse. Now the Midianites had sold him in Egypt to Potiphar, an officer of Pharaoh and captain of the guard. I'll come back to that verse in a moment, but only mentioned that suddenly there is an intrusion into this narrative of the life of Joseph in the text of Genesis. For the entire 38th chapter of Genesis turns attention away, diverts the narrative from the story of Joseph to the story of Judith and Tamar and that scandalous action. And we wonder why the author of Genesis interrupts this narrative with this intervening story. I'll read you a brief footnote from the New Geneva Study Bible on chapter 38. It reads as follows: "The shattered covenant family began to intermarry with the cursed Canaanites and risked the loss of their distinctive identity. God met this threat by sending Joseph ahead of them into Egypt, where they were to be segregated. There he preserved them until they had become a great nation and the iniquity of the Amorite was full. that the bizarre episode of Judah and Tamar should contribute to the genealogy of Jesus Christ is a vivid demonstration of God's grace. There's lots of irony here in that story of Judah and Tamar. But one of the things that fascinates me is the pattern, again, that we see here. If we remember the opening chapters of Genesis, after the original fall in Eden, the expansion of sin is then marked by the first homicide, which also was fratricide, in which Cain killed his brother Abel. And then we see that the descendants of Cain expand evil exponentially through their line. But the replacement son to Adam and Eve, whose name was Seth, spawned a list of descendants who were godly. They were the sons of God that we've talked about in the past. And so we see two lines in the early chapters of Genesis, one following the pattern of Cain in his wickedness, and the other one following the line of Seth in godliness. But then what happens? The two lines get together and intermarry. And when that happens, God sees that everyone was doing what was good in their own eyes, and the world was filled with evil, and God decides to destroy the whole of humanity, save for one family that is to be preserved as the root or the remnant out of which redemption will come, and it is the family of Noah. And you see, the same thing is taking place here. Jacob had been an heir to the covenant of Abraham. He had been part of that group of people who were separated from the world. And now his son intermarries with pagans. And as a result of this, the family structure of Jacob is starting to fall apart. And the first incident of the destruction of this sacred family comes once again with what was perceived, at least by Jacob, well, he doesn't understand it as such, but by an apparent act of fratricide, which wasn't fratricide, but it was still a heinous crime against one of the members of the family who is sold into slavery. And so there they are in Canaan, and they're already becoming unholy. And so God is working in his providence to separate this family into a distinctive environment where they will have their own little environment in Egypt, in the land of Goshen, as a consequence of all of these events that are taking place now. Well, having said that, by way of background, let's look at what happens after Joseph is sold to the Ishmaelites or the Midianite traders. They then take him to Egypt, and they sold him in Egypt. Now, one of the details that we need to understand here in the providence of God is it just so happened, just at the right moment, that this caravan passed by. And I like to play the game often of what if. Suppose those traders hadn't come by, and Joseph had not been sold to them. What would have happened to the rest of redemptive history? We'll look more at that when we get to the end of Joseph's life. But it's also significant that that caravan happened to be traveling south rather than north. They were on their way to Egypt, not on their way from Egypt. And it's because of this minor detail that the Jews ended up in Egypt and in bondage in the first place. Had Joseph been sent to the north instead of the south, there never would have been the migration of the family of Jacob into Egypt, which set the stage for their enslavement there and the later Exodus. So it's significant in passing that this caravan was going south rather than north. But at any rate, we're told in the last verse of chapter 37 that the Midianites, who had paid money to the brothers of Joseph turned around and sold him to Potiphar. Now, the tradition for the merchant is to buy low and sell high. You can be sure that they were looking to make a profit in this exchange. And I don't know if they went to the slave market and sold Joseph to the highest bidder, but we do know that he was sold to a man of great importance and great status in the Egyptian government, and a man obviously of significant wealth. Potiphar was in charge of the palace guard of the Pharaoh. He might be likened to the head of the Secret Service or the head of the FBI or the head of the CIA, some office similar to that in our own country, as the captain of the guard. The name Potiphar is Egyptian, and it means he whom Ra has given. And Ra, of course, was the sun god of the Egyptians. Well, now we move over to chapter 39 after this interlude regarding Judah and Tamar, and pick up the Joseph narrative again at the beginning of chapter 39. Now Joseph had been taken down to Egypt, and Potiphar, an officer of Pharaoh, captain of the guard, an Egyptian, bought him from the Ishmaelites who had taken him down there. Verse 2 is very significant. The Lord was with Joseph, and he was a successful man, and he was in the house of his master, the Egyptian. Now, keep in mind that Joseph is being removed not only from his family, he's being removed from his homeland, and he's being removed from the presence of the worship of Yahweh. He is being transported into a foreign country. And yet, though his brothers aren't with him, and his father isn't with him, and his mother isn't with him, we're told that the Lord is with him, that the Lord goes with Joseph even down into this pagan land of Egypt. And we are told in the same breath that Joseph was a successful man. Now, obviously, we see that Joseph has a vocation. He is a man who is gifted of God in certain skills and areas of ability. He is obviously an exceptional administrator and an exceptional manager. And he is put in a position of management in the house of this high-ranking official of Egypt. So we can't think of Joseph as being relegated to the role of galley slave or field slave in Egyptian. He is purchased and is put to work in a responsible position, and he's obviously manifesting skill and ability. Which skill and ability comes from God? Now, I just mentioned this in passing, that Joseph's vocation at this point in life is, for all outward appearances, a secular vocation. And in our culture, we've lost the very sense of vocation. And the word vocation comes from the Latin word that means to call. And so often today in the Christian world, the only vocation we recognize as a divine calling is a call to the ministry of some sort. But this was one of the important concepts that came out of the Reformation of the 16th century, that the Reformers reminded the church that every believer has a vocation. And God calls men and women to tasks that are not always outwardly, overtly religious. Now, ultimately, nobody in the book of Genesis has a higher religious calling than Joseph has. His vocation is of crucial importance to the work of the kingdom of God. But for most of his life, that vocation is worked out in a secular arena. And he is obeying his call. He is using the gifts that God has given him. Isn't it interesting that in the New Testament, when the gifts of the Spirit are enumerated, one of those gifts that the Spirit of God endows upon people is the gift of administration. Now, every organization, the church, a business, a team, a sports team, has to be managed so that it allocates its resources in a productive way. And those people who have those gifts are extremely important for the well-being of whatever the enterprise is. Every organism, a living thing, also must be organized, or it will not survive. And I say this because we have a tendency to downplay the importance of organization, of management, of administration. I learned that the hard way when we started Ligonier Ministries 25 years ago, and was just a couple of ministers that got together and were engaged in a teaching enterprise. And I had no idea what it took to get a teacher in front of a classroom of people with a blackboard in a building, who takes care of the buildings, who takes care of the grass, who takes care of the budget, all of those things we were complete novices at. And we found very soon that if we were going to be effective in ministry, we had to learn something about administration. And we had to get advice and counsel and ultimately hire people who were gifted in these areas where we were completely unskilled. And I mention that because we have a tendency to use a double standard in the Christian community, as if the only viable religious activity is preaching and teaching and evangelism and so on, and forgetting that none of that can be done, or at least be done prudently and effectively, without somebody administering it. I remember the first time I was in Minneapolis, Minnesota, I was visiting the Billy Graham headquarters at that time. And at the time, George Wilson was the executive vice president of the Billy Graham organization, and he was for decades. And he took those of us who were there throughout the whole operation. And I saw a fleet of trucks in the back bay of this building, and I said, "What are those trucks?" And he says, "Those trucks are to deliver Decision Magazine." I said, "Well, what do you mean? Why don't you just send them in the mail?" And he said, "Well, if we send them in the mail, then the magazine drops at one time during the month in one place in the country and another place somewhere else at a different time. And we want everybody who's involved with Decision Magazine to receive their magazine the same day." So they truck them themselves to various drop-off points across the country. I was amazed. Went to their computer room, and there was just one huge room with this giant computer, and George showed me how they handled that. And at the same time, Billy wasn't there. I said, "Where's Billy?" And he took me to Billy's office, and he said, "Billy's in here about one or two days a year. Billy's out preaching. Billy's studying. Billy's preparing himself to do the ministry. And what we're doing here is to make that possible." But nobody sees what goes on behind the scenes and what a Herculean effort was involved in managing that ministry, as George Wilson so excellently did for so many decades. Well, here's Joseph, God's anointed man in Egypt. In a real sense, he's the advance man that God sends down in Egypt to prepare the way for the migration of his entire family into the land of Egypt. And he's working as a slave, but God is with him, and he is exercising his slavery to the glory of God. He is exercising his gifts in obedience to his master who owns him, and yet at the same time, he is fulfilling his destiny under the providence of God. Again, we see a link with Jesus, who was sent into this world, who suffered humiliation, but whose meat and his drink was to do the will of the Father, no matter what circumstances he found himself in, and the Father was with him. So God is with Joseph, and Joseph prospers, at least Potiphar prospers because of Joseph, in this environment. Now we notice in verse 3 that we read these words, "And his master saw that the Lord was with him, and that the Lord made all he did to prosper in his hand. So Joseph found favor in his sight and served him. Then he made him overseer of his house, and all that he had he put under his authority. So it was from the time that he had made him overseer of his house and all that he had that the Lord blessed the Egyptian's house for Joseph's sake, and the blessing of the Lord was on all that he had in the house and in the field. Thus he left all that he had in Joseph's hand, and he did not know what he had except for the bread which he ate." So Potiphar sees a good thing. He is aware of Joseph's gifts, and he becomes convinced that the God of the Hebrews is with Joseph, and that everything that Joseph puts his hand to prospers. And who reaps the benefit? Potiphar. This becomes very significant in a very short period of time when Joseph runs into problems in this house, problems that could have ended in Joseph's execution. But at this point, at least, Potiphar is a happy camper. He is the happiest slave owner in all of Egypt because his servant, Joseph, has the Midas touch, and he's making all of the affairs of this official prosper. And so he is pleased indeed. And notice that he continues to increase the responsibilities that he gives to Joseph. So first he makes him overseer of the house, and then he puts everything that he has, all of his possessions, under the management of Joseph, and entrusts his wealth and his home into the hands of this slave. It is rarely easy for us to see how God is using our labor for his providential plan. And it's not by accident that the question that I hear more often than any other question from Christians is, "What is God's will for my life?" More often than not, that is a question of calling, of vocation. The Christian should, by his very Christianity, be eager to serve God. But the question we face so often is, how can I best serve God? I remember meeting with a man whose name you would recognize if I mentioned it, who was extremely wealthy and who was extremely dedicated to Christian ministry. He came to me and sought my counsel. He said, "R.C., I'm thinking of leaving my business and going into the pastoral ministry. What do you think? Do you think God is calling me to that move?" I said, "I don't know, but I sure hope not." He said, "Why do you say that?" I said, "Because right now you are financing all kinds of vital ministries around the world. And if you leave that and go into the ministry, we're going to have to find a way to finance you. Right now, your contribution is so vital to the kingdom of God, I'd hate to see you depart from it. Now, it may be God's call in your life to do that, but as I said, I can only hope that it isn't. Well, he came to the conclusion that it wasn't. But few of us ever have that opportunity to see what kind of a contribution the exercise of our secular vocation may be making to the kingdom of God.
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Roland Hugh Pritchard's beloved tune, Heifradal, serves yet another text, Alleluia, Sing to Jesus, by William Chatterton Dix, more famous for the beloved Christmas carol, What Child Is This? Alleluia, Sing to Jesus, His the scepter, His the throne. Alleluia, His the triumph, His the victory alone. Hark, the songs of peaceful Zion thunder like a mighty flood. Jesus, out of every nation, has redeemed us by his blood. Stephen Cleobury leads the choir of King's College, Cambridge, and our organist is Oliver Brett. The choir remains our next offering, and Charles Villiers Stanford goes to the book of Habakkuk for his dramatic Opus 145. For lo, I raise up. The adversary of Israel are described as terrible and dreadful. Their judgment and their dignity proceed from themselves. Their horses are swifter than leopards, and their horsemen come from afar. They come, all of them, for violence. They gather captives as the sand. But the Lord scoffeth at kings, and princes are a derision unto the King of kings. Because our Lord is everlasting, we have hope and life. Stanford's, for lo, I raise up.

What begins in thunder ends in reverent peace. For the earth shall be filled with the knowledge of the glory of the Lord, as the waters cover the sea. But the Lord is in his holy temple. Let the earth keep silence before him. Text from Habakkuk, set by Charles Villiers Stanford, for the anthem, For Lo, I Raise Up, Opus 145. We heard the choir of King's College, Cambridge, with organist James Vivian. Flutist Linda Marianello and organist Keith Rees follow with a contemplative pastoral by Charles Callahan.

flutist Linda Marianello and organist Keith Rees with a pastoral for flute and organ by the American composer born in 1952, Charles Callahan. There is a name I love to hear. It tells of one whose loving heart can feel my deepest woe, who in each sorrow bears a part that I can bear below. Frederick Whitefield's The Savior's Name, to music by William Rudd. Bass baritone Robert Hale performing with musicians led from the piano by Ovid Young.

Bass baritone Robert Hale and pianist Ovid Young with Fanny Crosby's beloved text, All the Way My Savior Leads Me, with a melody by Robert Lowry. All the way my Savior leads me, what have I to ask beside? For I know, whatever befall me, Jesus doeth all things well. Indeed, and in German, was Gott tut, das ist wohlgetan. What God hath done is rightly done. Samuel Rodegast's 1675 was such a favorite of Bach's that it appears multiple times in his output and is as a basis for the cantatas 75, 98, 99, and 100. You will hear the choral tune in the long notes above the dialogue in guitar and orchestra in this arrangement of the Sinfonia from the cantata number 99. Was Gott tut, das ist wohlgetan. Guitarist Christopher Parkening performs with the Los Angeles Chamber Orchestra, directed by Paul Schur.

0: The arrangement is derived from William Walton's The Wise Virgins, featuring several Bach arrangements. The Sinfonia from What God Hath Done Is Rightly Done, J.S. Bach's Cantata 99. We heard a performance by guitarist Christopher Parkening and the Los Angeles Chamber Orchestra under Paul Schur. Thank you for tuning in. With Tiffany, who produced this sacred music interlude, this is David. Have a blessed Lord's Day.
1: 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How should we respond to the unbelievers around us? Listen to the Bible from 1 Peter 3. Who is going to harm you if you are eager to do good? But even if you should suffer for what is right, you are blessed. Do not fear what they fear. Do not be frightened. But in your hearts, set apart Christ as Lord. Always be prepared to give an answer to everyone who asks you to give the reason for the hope that you have. But do this with gentleness and respect, keeping a clear conscience, so that those who speak maliciously against your good behavior in Christ may be ashamed of their slander. From 1 Peter 3, listen to the Bible. It's great for the soul.
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You just heard Bella Bartok's Romanian Dance No. 6, presented by the Moscow Virtuosi under Vladimir Spivakov. Next, the fourth movement of Frederick Julius's String Quartet.

You heard the Burton Quartet in the fourth movement of Frederick Delius's string quartet. We continue with Johann Christian Bach's Concerto in A, Opus 1, No. 2.

Pianist Ingrid Hebler performed with the Kapelle Akademica Wien under Eduard Melkas in Johann Christian Bach's Concerto in A, Opus 1, No. 2. Next, Louis Moreau-Gottschalk's La Chasse de Jeune Henri.

0: Pianist Philip Martin performed Louis Merle Gottschalk's La Chasse de Jeanne Henri. 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
1: Have you ever considered yourself to be special? Not in a selfish way, not with an overinflated sense of self-entitlement, but in the knowledge that you're destined to have an impact in this world. That there's something that you and you alone are meant to do. Hi, I'm Bernie Diamond and welcome again to Fresh. When I was young, my parents had a special dinner service, plates, bowls, cups and saucers, crystal glasses and a silver cutlery set that was set apart for use only when special guests visited. Day to day, we used the ordinary plates, glasses and cutlery. Fine, but let me tell you, when those guests arrived, man, that dinner service, the crystal, the silver, made it so special. And that's the sense that the word holiness carries with it. It means to be set apart for a special purpose, something that God means for you to be holy. 2 Thessalonians chapter 2, verse 13, brothers and sisters, you are people the Lord loves, and we always thank God for you. That's what we should do, because God chose you to be some of the first people to be saved. You are saved by the Spirit making you holy, and by your faith in the truth. You and I are loved by God with a love that goes beyond words. Yet given the mistakes and the blunders we make along the way, we often don't feel all that holy. But that's the point. Just as the dishes don't clean themselves, the silver surface doesn't make itself sparkle, it's not our job to make ourselves holy. You are saved by the Spirit making you holy, and by your faith in the truth. Believe, let the Holy Spirit have his way in you. That's God's word, fresh for you today. Hey, I am so passionate about seeing you live in the victory that Jesus died and rose again to give you. So let me encourage you to subscribe to our YouTube channel at ChristianityWorks.tv. I'd love to share more of God's word with you, because the Word of God is alive and active. 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Amen? 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

0: Why do we so easily miss who Jesus is and why he came? When Jesus performed miracles, the religious leaders in his day failed to recognize him too. It was their job to study God's word, so how could they have been so spiritually blind? Well, today on Truth for Life Weekend, Alistair Begg looks at the reason why most doubters doubt, even today.
1: Now we need to be very clear that the Bible makes plain to us that sin has robbed us of spiritual vision, and that in this respect, we too are like this man in John 9, blind from birth. Like this man, we are unable to rectify our condition. And like him, each of us is in need of Jesus to recreate in us the faculty which sin has destroyed. Now, all of that by way of introduction, but purposefully, because without that as the framework, we will very quickly lose our way in this particular chapter. Last time, some of you will remember that we noted in the opening 12 verses or so that the transformation in the life of this man had really set the cat among the pigeons in his community. Now, communities are used to things happening as they normally happen. And it often takes some time to adjust to something that is out of the ordinary. Well, this was definitely out of the ordinary because this man was familiar in his neighborhood as a blind man and as a man who begged because he was blind. The neighbors, according to verse 8, who had formerly seen him begging, said to one another, "Isn't the same man who used to sit and beg?" And some said, "Oh, yes, I think it is." And others said, "No, I think it's probably someone who looks like him." And they asked him, "How is it that your eyes are opened?" He said, "The man they called Jesus made some mud and put it on my eyes and told me to go to Siloam and wash, and I went and washed, and then I could see." "Well, where's the man?" He says, I don't know where he is." Now, we pick up the story from that point. They're unable to resolve their dilemma, and so they do what was customary to do. They determined to take this man to the court of public opinion, as it were, represented by the religious leaders. The place of the synagogue in the small towns and communities of the time was a significant place. And in the same way that in events unfolding in contemporary life, journalists go to ask for a statement from certain significant individuals in the community, so in this context, they were essentially going to the significant individuals in the community, namely the religious leaders, to see if they could shed some light on what had happened to this man. Now, Peterson, who paraphrased the New Testament, might be a little zealous when he paraphrases verse 13. They brought to the Pharisees the man who had been blind. He paraphrases that, "So they marched the man to the Pharisees." Almost as if they took him by the ear and said, "Come on, you're coming to the Pharisees." You can imagine the man saying, "Oh no, not the Pharisees, please, not the Pharisees. I don't want to go to the Pharisees." And that would have been with some justification, because what follows is not so much a conversation as it is an interrogation. An interrogation which at the beginning has the Pharisees, the religious leaders, very much in the driving seat. But by the time it reaches the end, the man himself has turned the tables on them. Verse 26, they ask him again, "What did he do to you? How did he open your eyes?" And the man said, "I told you that already. Why do you keep asking me the same question? You didn't listen when I told you the first time. Why do you want to hear it again?" Aha! You want to become his disciples too, don't you? Oh, that infuriated them. No, they were angry then. They insulted him. They threw him out. Who is this upstart that can see? Who does he think he is? Can see. Who does he think he is? Smarty.

to whom we're introduced in verse 13. These religious leaders were focused on the externals without any real regard to the inner significance of the things that they paid lip service to. And you can see that the religious orthodoxy of these individuals was skin deep, because they brought the man to the Pharisees, the man who had been blind. And instead of these individuals rejoicing in the man's story, instead of them saying, "We've been hoping for a chance to meet you, the word is out in the community that you could see, and we're so glad that you've chosen to come along and meet with us." No, there is none of that at all. Instead, they react in such a way as to challenge what he's saying, looking for ways to discredit him, and at the same time, to incriminate Jesus. Now, their problem, John tells us, at least on the surface, was the Sabbath. Verse 14. Now, the day on which Jesus had made the mud and opened the man's eyes was the Sabbath. Therefore, the Pharisees asked him how he had received his sight. It's interesting that it's a therefore. Why therefore? Why so, they asked him? Well, because they were the custodians of the Sabbath. They were the ones who knew what was to happen on the Sabbath and what wasn't to happen on the Sabbath, and they knew for sure that there was no spitting on the Sabbath. You see, the Pharisees not only had the bald statement of the law of God in the fourth commandment, that you shall not work, but they had decided that that needed a little help. And so they had added to it a whole list of their own regulations. For example, if a man had a runny nose, and he was downstairs in the kitchen and he knew his handkerchief was up the stairs, it was a violation of their perspective of the Sabbath to go upstairs and get the handkerchief, let alone start rubbing his nose with it. It was not possible, from their perspective on the Sabbath, for a man to cut his toenails. Nor, if he found that he had one of those strange hairs that grows right out of the front of your eyebrows, if he happened to see that, as sometimes happens, he was not allowed to reach for it and pluck it out until the day after the Sabbath. And certainly there could be no spitting in the dust and stirring around and making up any kind of paste, no matter what you're trying to do with it. Now you say, well, isn't this all so very far away from us? Well, no, actually not. This Sabbath question was enough for them to be divided amongst themselves. Verse 16, some of the Pharisees said, "He's not from God, for he doesn't keep the Sabbath." What they meant by that was he doesn't keep the Sabbath our way. Of course Jesus kept the Sabbath. He kept the law in its perfection. Jesus was sinless. In fact, Calvin suggests that Jesus performed these miracles purposefully, deliberately on the Sabbath. I kind of like that idea. So that it wasn't like he said, "Now take up your mat and walk," and he healed the man, and somebody said, "Hey, Jesus, don't you realize it's the Sabbath?" He said, "Of course I know it's the Sabbath. Watch this." And then he does it again. The man born by, she goes, "Sabbath." He says, "I know. Watch this." And right on cue, they come. Religious formalism cannot cope with transformed lives. Religious formalism can't cope with conversion. Religious formalism cannot face the fact of the dramatic impact that Jesus makes when he takes a person and turns them upside down, which is actually to turn them the right way up. Why? Because the religious formalist then recognizes that he or she is upside down and therefore needs as much to be turned the right way up as this individual, and not wanting to face the challenge of that, they hide behind the smoke screen of their ability to maintain all of the externals in terms of their religious experience. There's no indication on the part of these folks that they examined the evidence, that they had any interest in the evidence at all. Their interest was to deny the miracle and to discredit Jesus. Now, I'm sure that some of you can identify very quickly with this. You became a Christian. You may have become a Christian just recently. You came and acknowledged that you were blind and that you had things completely wrong, that you were lost, and that Jesus came seeking to save the lost, and you asked Jesus to save you and to be the shepherd of your soul. And what you've discovered

0: discovered now is that religious formalism has no place for that kind of radical change. If you go to the religious formalist, whether it is your pastor or your priest or your rabbi or your next door neighbor, or perhaps your mom and dad or your brother or whoever it might be, and tell them about this amazing change, if they are religious formalists, they probably will not give you a wonderful response. Or they may give you some kind of superficial, pacifying reaction, but they will not enter into your joy. They can't. Because you see, religious formalists do what these folks had done. While failing to keep the law of God, which they know themselves incapable of keeping, they create a convenient smokescreen by adding their own little rules and regulations, so that as long as they keep their list of what is acceptable, the fact that they are still confronted by the challenge of God's law does not really concern them. And there can be nothing more challenging, nothing more embarrassing to the religious formalist than the presence of someone who comes and shares with them that they have found Jesus to be their Savior, to be the one who has opened their eyes, to be the one who has turned them from darkness into marvelous light. You see, if you look at the text, you see that that's exactly what happened to them. When they come a second time in verse 24 and summon the man, and they said, come on now, tell the truth. We know that Jesus is a sinner. This man's a sinner. He says, well, I don't have a comment on whether he's a sinner or not. I don't know anything about that, but I do know this. One thing I do know, I was blind, but now I see. And they couldn't cope with that very, very quickly. They began to insult him. They hurled insults at him, verse 28, and eventually in verse 34. How dare you come and lecture us? They said they just threw him out. See, what they were doing was they were saying, we have tradition and we have orthodoxy on our side. Verse 28, you are this fellow's disciple? We are the disciples of Moses. We know that God spoke to Moses, but we don't even know where this chap comes from. You see, what these individuals were saying was something like this. Whoever does not bow to us, this is really what they're doing and seeking to intimidate this young man who knows clearly that he was once blind, but now he can see. But they're giving him a bad time. They're back at him again and again and again, seeking to intimidate him and rob him of the reality of what he's conveying. And what they're saying is this: whoever does not bow to us and our knowledge knows nothing. And whoever knows something we don't know is a fool. Whoever doesn't bow to us and our knowledge doesn't know what they're talking about. And whoever comes in here to tell us something that we don't know, they're foolish. That's not only the approach of religious formalism. It is also the approach of agnosticism and skepticism and intellectual elitism, isn't it? Isn't that what the young university student, what the 10th grader is up against within the public square? If they would be bold enough in a context that is allowable and understandable to say, I once was blind, but now I see, have discovered that Jesus is the creator of the ends of the earth, and that he died upon the cross, and that the death of Jesus is a pivotal event of human history, and that everything needs to be understood in light of that. Oh, please, sit down, would you? Unless you bow to what we know, you know nothing. And if you think you know something that we don't know, you're a fool. Sit down. Well, I believe that God created the heavens and the earth out of nothing and out of chaos. Sit down, idiot. You exist as a result of time plus matter plus chance. Bow to what we know. See, religious formalism, when it is challenged by the radical claims of Jesus, reacts in the same way. Well, you say, what about it? Well, let me just say this to you. Some of you may be here and this actually describes you. You say, well, I hope not, but let's just hold out the possibility, shall we? You may be here and you actually are a religious formalist. That's been your whole background, forms and structures and the doing of things. Do you have peace with God? Do you have the assurance of the forgiveness of your sins? Do you rest in the reality of your hope that one day you will see Jesus and be made like him? I wager that you don't. You actually can't. Because the religious formalist is relying on their capacity to continue maintaining the externals without the radical internal transformation which gives significance to the form and structures of religious life. Indeed, these very forms and structures may prove to be a barrier to you coming to faith in Jesus. Because if you have a little list of whatever it is that makes you acceptable to God, and it's easy for us to come up with this list, well, I always go by the golden rule and do unto others as you would do to yourself. And that's my credo and that's my good. Well, that's fine. But what about your jealous heart? What about your dirty mind? What about your dishonesty? How does this little golden rule deal with these things? Of course, it doesn't. You see, if religious formalism was enough to get a man or a woman to heaven, then there would be no need for Jesus to die upon the cross, would there? If doing it ourselves is sufficient, then there would be no need for this amazing grace. Now, we just got a moment to go to the word fear. Don't be afraid that we're going to go much beyond our time. We're not. It's not the fear that I'm referencing. The fear here is the fear that is found in the reaction of the man's parents. The Jews send for the parents. They still didn't believe, verse 18, that he'd been blind and had received his sight until they sent for the man's parents. After they sent for the man's parents, there was nowhere for them to hide. And they brought the parents there. It'd be a little intimidating for them. I think you would agree if somebody summoned you to the synagogue of the day and there the elders sat in their robes and in their finery and you came along, Mr. and Mrs. Levi or whoever you were, and they said, thank you for coming out. We were hoping for a chance to talk with you. We have three questions. Number one, the fellow over here, is he your son? Number two, is he the one you say was born blind? And number three, how is it that he can now see? The husband looks at the wife looks at the husband, and then the wife responds, because she's the braver of the two. Well, we can answer one and two very easily. He is our son, and yes, he was born blind, but when it comes to your third question, well, we really don't have a comment on that at all. They're reticent, they're timid, and they're quick to pass the buck. Why don't you ask him? He's a big lad. He can speak for himself. Well, clearly they must have known something. They knew that a person was involved, otherwise they couldn't have mentioned the person. Can it be that they were more concerned for their reputation and for their status than they were thrilled and excited that their son had received his sight? I mean, why are they not linking arms with this boy and saying to these religious leaders, this is the kind of thing we need in our church? I mean, we need some of this stuff, guys. We're listening to your sermons, and frankly, they're like dust in your mouth. And now comes the Galilean prophet. His sermons are understandable, and look what's happening to people's lives. Yes, we know Jesus is the key to this. Our boy's here, and we're here, and what do you have to say for yourselves? But they don't. Why don't you just ask him? He's there. He can speak for himself. He's a big lad. Now, admittedly, the prospect of being removed from the synagogue, which is the explanation in verse 22, the reason the parents said this, because they were afraid of the Jews, because the Jews had decided that anyone who acknowledged that Jesus was the Messiah would be put out of the synagogue. We're not going to make little of that. There's some significance in it, isn't there? The embarrassment that would be attached to that kind of removal. But if they had truly understood what had happened, if they had truly come to understand who this Jesus was, then they would have taken their stand with their boy. But as it was, they didn't take their stand with the boy because they couldn't take their stand with the boy, presumably because they had not come to trust in Jesus. So the Pharisees are distanced from this great good news by their formalism, and the parents are distanced from this great good news by their fear. Oh, you may be here, and that's exactly your story, with little variations. One day your son or your daughter came into your home and said, I've discovered that Jesus is my Savior and my friend. And you said, you don't need that kind of nonsense. We brought you up in the way that you needed to be brought up. We gave you every kind of opportunity for religion. And you did. And it was good. And it was helpful. And it actually was a foundation that led the youngster to the point where they said, doing all this stuff isn't giving me forgiveness, isn't giving me peace, isn't giving me hope. And then they discovered that it wasn't in the doing of the stuff, but it was in what had been done by Jesus, that there was faith, and there was grace, and there was forgiveness, and there was freedom. And the parents now have the same decision to make as the religious formalists. If we acknowledge that what has happened to Junior is true, then that means it needs to happen to us as well. And that may be too high a hill to climb. So I say to you, do not allow formalism to keep you from Jesus. And do not allow fear of your peer group to keep you from Jesus. See, the fear of going back to the country club and the friend saying, what happened to your boy? And for you to have to say, the same thing that's happened to me. What? You're in it as well? Yes. How did that happen? What did you do? Nothing. Well, somebody had to do something. Somebody did do something. Sit down, I'll tell you what he did. That's the story. Get out there and tell your friends. Get out there and turn Cleveland upside down with this fantastic good news. Come on.
1: 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As Alistair mentioned, it's important not to let religious formalism or fear of what others might think keep us from Jesus. And to help you resist these temptations, there are a couple of books we'd like to recommend to you. The first is a book called Christ and His Threefold Office. It examines the glory of Christ and how his incarnation qualified him to mediate on behalf of every believer and prepared him to act as prophet, priest, and king. The title of the second book is Christ Humbled Yet Exalted. This one looks at why the life, death, and ascension of Jesus is the foundation of true joy. These books are revised versions of a Puritan classic, The Fountain of Life. The author is John Flavel. He was one of the most popular preachers in the 17th century. He faced personal challenges throughout his life, and yet he maintained that he was upheld and fortified by the joy rooted in his relationship with Christ. To find out more about this two-book bundle, visit our website at truthforlife.org. I'm Bob Lapine. Thanks for studying the Bible with us. Next weekend, we'll take a closer look at why we often encounter pushback when we come to faith in Christ. The Bible teaching of Alistair Begg is furnished by Truth for Life, where the learning is for living.
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an extended setting of that wonderful hymn, All Hail the Power of Jesus' Name. The setting of Ralph Vaughan Williams, sung by the choir of the First Congregational Church of Los Angeles. Welcome to the Sound of Majesty. I'm Greg Wheatley, and with that music, we do welcome you to our program nearly 1 hour ahead of us today as we bring you music of the church, music of the historic church and of the contemporary church, all of it music that we trust will point you towards God the Father, His Son, the Lord Jesus Christ, and the work of the Spirit. C.S. Lewis, writing about Mary Magdalene, who you remember is in the account of the Gospels, is shown as opening her alabaster box and breaking it at and upon the feet of Jesus. Lewis writes in his book, Letters to an American Lady, and he says, "The allegorical sense of her great action dawned on me the other day. The precious alabaster box, which one must break over the holy feet, is one's heart. Easier said than done," writes Lewis, "and the contents become perfume only when it is broken. While they are safe inside, they are more like sewage." All very alarming. Said in a way that only C.S. Lewis can quite say it. Here's music, actually a couple of selections that have to do with parts of the human body, very interestingly. First of all, the hand, and then the eyes. We're going to hear first baritone Gerard Sundberg, "Take Thou My Hand, O Father," and immediately following that, cellist Ann Martindale Williams, pianist Stephen Nielsen, "Open My Eyes."

cellist Ann Martindale Williams and pianist Stephen Nielsen in one of Stephen Nielsen's arrangements of that gospel song that some of you may remember, Open My Eyes That I May See. And just before that, we heard Take Thou My Hand, O Father, music from baritone Gerard Sundberg. Well, we're going to hear two consecutive selections next here on The Sound of Majesty. The same tune, it is a hymn tune known as Resignation, and we will ultimately hear it with harpist Carol McClure, played without text, of course, just instrumentally. But first, the William Appling Singers, My Shepherd Will Supply My Need. This is a text that dates from 1719 from Isaac Watts, a very instrumental person when it came to developing hymnody. In fact, he's known as the father of English hymnody, with good reason. So it's an Isaac Watts paraphrase of Psalm 23, My Shepherd Will Supply My Need. Jehovah is his name. The tune known as Resignation comes from the Southern Harmony Book of 1835, a very important book in the early days of our country. In fact, we're told it was really the most popular of all of the so-called shape note tune books which appeared there in the 19th century. Here are the William Appling Singers with My Shepherd Will Supply My Need, followed by the same tune, Resignation, with harpist Carol McClure.

0: the harp of Carol McClure, and the hymn tune, Resignation. Just before that, we heard that same tune with its text added, My Shepherd will supply my need, the Isaac Watts paraphrase of Psalm 23. Well, this is The Sound of Majesty. I'm Greg Wheatley. We hope you're enjoying today's program. In our second portion, a lot more good music, including a piece by Thomas Tallis, one of the pieces that he is known for, one of his very mammoth pieces of music. It is his motet for 40 parts. You may have heard of that, especially if you've done some choral singing, maybe in high school or college. We'll enjoy that along with quite a bit of other music as well in our second portion. We'll be back in one moment.
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2: What does the Bible say about abortion? The Bible never specifically addresses the issue of abortion. However, there are numerous teachings in Scripture that make it abundantly clear what God's view of abortion is. Jeremiah 1 verse 5 tells us that God knows us before He forms us in the womb. Psalm 139 verses 13 through 16 speaks of God's active role in our creation and formation in the womb. Exodus 21 prescribes the same penalty, death, for someone who causes the death of a baby in the womb as for someone who commits murder. This law and its punishment clearly indicate that God considers a baby in the womb to be just as much of a human being as a full-grown adult. For the Christian, abortion is not a matter of a woman's right to choose to have a baby. The baby's already present and living. Abortion is a matter of the life or death of a human being made in God's image. What does the Bible say about abortion? Simply put, abortion is murder. It is the killing of a human being created in the image of God. A common argument against the Christian stance on abortion is, what about cases of rape or incest? As horrible as it would be to become pregnant as a result of rape or incest, is the murder of a baby the solution? Two wrongs do not make a right. The child who is the result of rape or incest could be given in adoption to a loving family. There are many families, some unable to have children on their own, who stand ready to receive and love a child from any background. The baby in this situation is completely innocent and should not be punished for the evil act of his or her father. It's also important to keep in mind that abortions due to rape or incest account for a very small percentage of total abortions. Only 1% of abortions can be traced to cases of rape or incest. Another argument, often used against the Christian stance on abortion, is, what about when the life of the mother is at risk? Honestly, this is the most difficult question to answer on the issue of abortion. First, let's remember that such a situation is exceedingly rare. Dr. Landrum Shettles, a pioneer in the field of in vitro fertilization, wrote, quote, less than 1% of all abortions are performed to save the mother's life, end of quote. Dr. Irving Kushner, professor of obstetrics at the UCLA School of Medicine, when testifying before the U.S. Senate, was asked how often abortions are necessary to save the life of a mother or to preserve her physical health. His response, quote, in this country, about 1%, end of quote. Other medical professionals go further, stating that abortion is never necessary to save the mother's life. Over 1,000 OBGYNs and maternal health care experts signed a statement in 2012 saying, in part, quote, as experienced practitioners and researchers in obstetrics and gynecology, we affirm that direct abortion, the purposeful destruction of the unborn child, is not medically necessary to save the life of a woman, end of quote. Further, in 2019, medical leaders representing more than 30,000 doctors said intentionally killing a late-term unborn baby in an abortion is never necessary to save a mother's life. Second, let's remember that God is a God of miracles. He can preserve the life of a mother and her child despite all the medical odds being against it. Third, even in the small percentage of abortions performed to save the life of the mother, most of those abortions can be prevented by an early induced delivery of the baby or a C-section. It is extremely rare that a baby must be actively aborted in order to save the life of the mother. Ultimately, if the life of the mother is genuinely at risk, the course of action can only be decided by the woman, her doctor, oftentimes the father of the child, and God. Any woman facing this extremely difficult situation should pray to the Lord for wisdom as to what He would have her do. The overwhelming majority of abortions performed today involve women who simply do not want to have the baby. As mentioned, just 2% of abortions are for the reason of rape, incest, or the mother's life being at risk. Even in those more difficult 2% of instances, abortion should never be the first option. The life of a human being in the womb is worth every effort to preserve. For those who have had an abortion, remember that the sin of abortion is no less forgivable than any other sin. Through faith in Christ, all sins can be forgiven. A woman who has had an abortion, a man who has encouraged an abortion, and a doctor who has performed an abortion, all can be forgiven by faith in Jesus Christ.
1: God Questions Ministry seeks to glorify the Lord Jesus Christ by providing biblical answers to today's questions. Online at gotquestions.org.
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Come to the Water, the Capital University Chapel Choir, directed by Dr. Linda Hassler, and what I think is perhaps a favorite of many of yours, such a tender invitation to come to the water of life. Well, welcome with that music to the second portion of today's Sound of Majesty. I'm Greg Wheatley, and we're pleased that you've joined us. A piece next that is very unusual. It is from Renaissance composer Thomas Tallis, who lived from about 1505 to 1585. During the time of Queen Elizabeth, in the 1560s or so, this piece was written, and it is called, in Latin, Spem in Alium. And the thing that makes this so unusual is that it is written for eight choirs of soprano, alto, tenor, and two bass parts each. Eight separate divisions or choirs of that configuration. It is, as we said last half of our program, a mammoth piece of music. It's known as the motet for 40, the 40-part motet is what you'll often hear it called. Here is the English translation, and then we're going to enjoy this piece, which lasts, by the way, almost 10 minutes. And this is the translation. My hope has never been in any other than thee, O God of Israel. Thou who will be angry, and then show mercy, forgiving all the sins of troubled man. Lord God, creator of heaven and earth, look down in mercy upon our lowliness. Wonderful text, and equally wonderful music from Thomas Tallis. Here is the 40-part motet of Thomas Tallis.

More music of the 16th century and perhaps early 17th, but some of that wonderful Renaissance music, two selections. That one from Banchieri, his Concerto Primo, played by the Empire Brass. And just before that, as we said, music from British composer Thomas Tallis, his very famous 40-part motet written for 8 choirs, believe it or not, Spem in Allium. And we heard the Cambridge Singers with that music. I'm Greg Wheatley. Our privilege to be with you for The Sound of Majesty. We conclude with the music of the West Coast Mennonite Chamber Choir. Now the Day is Over, a song of benediction.

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I can't even believe that we have missed, over the course of the last years, even more recordings with Manfred Cordes. And in this case, we missed the recording he did with Weser Renaissance a few years back, dedicated to the Leiden-born composer Cornelis Schaert. This sounds like a true hardcore Dutch experience, but Schaert himself spent a great deal of time in Italy, and these are Italian madrigals and dances. This week on Millennium of Music, I'm Robert Aubrey Davis. These notes are extensively a study of the importance of Leiden, which was actually more populated than Amsterdam in the 16th century. The great university founded by William of Orange was there, and Cornelis wound up having a pretty prosperous father, but he spends a huge amount of time in Italy as a young man and brings back the latest Italian styles. He also got to be, and this is how we know him, a specialist in the world of glockenspiels. He had a huge number of contracts dealing with glockenspiels, very important, particularly in churches in the Netherlands. And very famously, there's even some glockenspiel tunes referred to in the famous Flautenlusthof collection. What is so extraordinary is that in this Italian work, he became very, very influenced by some of the great Italian masters that he came to know and love and whose music he very much was inspired by. It is reflected in the 1600 publication, his first book of madrigals for five voices. Then we have a collection in 1603, which is not on this recording, of Dutch madrigals, believe it or not, which apparently one or two are quite extraordinary. But in 1611, he brings out the collection called the Marriage Madrigals, the nuptial madrigals dedicated to the god Hymen, the charming winged youth with a wedding flare in his hand, wearing a yellow veil and adorned with a wreath of flowers, a symbol for the wedding and the marriage ceremony. So that's what this extraordinary collection is, and let's launch into it. You'll hear some, we'll actually begin with the great hymn to Hymen. But you're also going to hear in this recording a number of pavans and galliards on different church modes, and they are quite sophisticated and beautiful. He lives on to 1616. So we have pavans and galliards and the nuptial madrigals of Cornelis Schaert.

Cornelis Schout and the history of Leiden. It's important as a university town. It's important as a church town. What's going on politically explained enormously in these notes. But in our case and for our purposes, yet another one of these incredible recordings of things that we've never heard before, featuring Weser Renaissance and Manfred Cordes on Millennium of Music. I'm Robert Aubrey Davis. Well, as I say, Cornelis Schout had spent time in Italy, not just meeting, but studying works by Luca Marenzio and Croce and the Gabrielis, and even noting how some of this material was brought back to lowlands and the Netherlands with Sweelinck and Jacques de Vert and others. But this recording with Weser Renaissance and Manfred Cordes launches again. We'll have a chance to actually begin with one of these huge Pavane and Galliard settings and modes, and then some of these other Italianate celebrations of wedding. The nuptial madrigals, Pavanes and Galliards by Cornelis Schout with Weser Renaissance and Manfred Cordes.

0: Well, it's amazing to imagine that we have missed, and in fact, I have to say in a couple of weeks, 3 weeks or so, we'll have yet another one of the recordings of the Weser Renaissance in Manfred Court as we missed. But in this case, the Nuptial Madrigals and Pavans and Galliards by Cornelis Schout this week right here on Millennium of Music. I'm Robert Aubrey Davis.
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I'm Robert Aubrey Davis. As we note, Manfred Cordes often works with municipalities or regions to celebrate music from that area, and we've heard a number of those. He's even working quite recently with an ensemble dedicated exclusively to music from a certain region. And we're going to come back to those recordings as well. But in this case, we are hearing the Nuptial Madrigals and the Pavans and Galliards by the Leiden-based composer Cornelis Schout.

0: Cornelius Schout, and these are the nuptial madrigals, Pavans and Galliards, and I'm actually sitting on three recordings of Manfred Cordis and his Weser Renaissance we've never heard. That's one of them. In a few weeks, we'll hear another one, and I think very probably sometime after that, and the weeks after that, we'll hear yet another, but he's apparently tireless and apparently keeps recording. So I think we will continue this extraordinary series. For complete information about the ensemble and about this recording, simply go to our website, millenniumofmusic.com. We're always very pleased when you do. Our technical director is Christopher Drummond, and for the program, this has been your producer and host. I'm Robert Aubrey Davis.
1: This is Max MacLean. How are strong Christians to behave and act around their weaker brothers and sisters in Christ? Listen to the Bible from Romans 15. We who are strong ought to bear with the failings of the weak and not to please ourselves. Each of us should please his neighbor for his good, to build him up. For even Christ did not please himself, but as it is written, the insults of those who insult you have fallen on me. For everything that was written in the past was written to teach us, so that through endurance and the encouragement of the Scriptures, we might have hope. May the God who gives endurance and encouragement give you a spirit of unity among yourselves as you follow Christ Jesus, so that with one heart and mouth you may glorify the God and Father of our Lord Jesus Christ. Accept one another then, just as Christ accepted you, in order to bring praise to God. For I tell you that Christ has become a servant of the Jews on behalf of God's truth to confirm the promises made to the patriarchs, so that the Gentiles may glorify God for his mercy, as it is written, "Therefore I will praise you among the Gentiles, I will sing hymns to your name." Again it says, "Rejoice, O Gentiles, with his people." And again, "Praise the Lord, all you Gentiles, and sing praises to him, all you peoples." And again Isaiah says, "The root of Jesse will spring up, one who will arise to rule over the nations. The Gentiles will hope in him." May the God of hope fill you with all joy and peace as you trust in him, so that you may overflow with hope by the power of the Holy Spirit. I myself am convinced, my brothers, that you yourselves are full of goodness, complete in knowledge, and competent to instruct one another. I have written you quite boldly on some points, as if to remind you of them again, because of the grace God gave me to be a minister of Christ Jesus to the Gentiles, with the priestly duty of proclaiming the gospel of God, so that the Gentiles might become an offering acceptable to God, sanctified by the Holy Spirit. From Romans 15. 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It's great for the soul.
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This is DCFE's Maestro Filipino, a focus for music with a connection to home. For this edition, I'm Tiffany. Discipline is overrated. Passion should lead. So says our pianist in the spotlight this week, 17-year-old Matthew Lim. Grand winner of the 2025 Steinway Youth Competition here, the Philippine Science High School student is going away soon to the Hong Kong University of Science and Technology and marks his crossroads with a concert this coming July 31, just full of the composer he loves best, Frédéric Chopin. Matty's DCFE studio performance of the Scherzo No. 2 in B-flat minor will be followed by our wide-ranging conversation.

0: Now, Matty, the last time you were on the broadcast, you were navigating your high school studies, piano performance, competitions, and I gather things haven't been less busy since then. Get us up to speed. How has it been?
1: Since then, I think I've grown a lot, not just musically, but as a person as a whole. The last time I was interviewed, it was 4 years ago, right?
0: Three or four years ago.
1: Mm-hmm. It's been a long time, so I've definitely grown a lot. I've been doing a lot of things other than music since then. Still the competitions, but I think the most important one is probably extracurricular activities. I could go on with a boring answer saying that.
0: No, we won't be bored. Go ahead. You know,
1: there are two answers to this. Well, the more boring one is that I guess I practice more now. The piece that I played earlier, actually, I played that as well 4 years ago in the Steinway competition, and I only brought that back for DZFE, so I decided that it's kind of a special piece because it was kind of close to when I was interviewed the first time. I guess you can kind of compare the differences between the two performances. Mm-hmm. Although practicing does play a big and important role in, you know, my growth as a musician and as a performer as well. I think Bravura, the music club of Pisay, is definitely the thing that really accelerated my growth because I didn't improve just technically, but also here. Teaching was one of the most important roles that I took on. Even though I was the president for 2 years, I would say that me teaching there for 3 years was a lot more important than being the president. Mm-hmm. When you're teaching someone, it honestly, like, I think you learn more from the student than the student learns from you. Yeah. It's a really funny thing. My students are so hardworking. Most of them don't actually have a proper piano at their houses. So they have to come all the way to school, go to the dorms and borrow a piano from there. And sometimes in some weeks they'd practice more than me. So that kind of served as a motivation as well for me.
0: Are these students also from the Science High School?
1: Yeah. They're lower years. So like grade 7, grade 8, when I was around grade 11, grade 12.
0: People likely have no idea that there is a lot of music thriving in the science high schools.
1: There are a lot of musicians in our school. Actually, aside from just the club and teaching, I think being surrounded by so many people who also love music as much as you do helps so much. In Pisay, I have a violinist friend who is a Namsha winner, and also another pianist friend who is a Namsha winner. I think you'd know him.
0: You won a big competition last year.
1: Yeah.
0: Tell me about that. Competition.
1: Aside from the past few months, that was probably the biggest spike in growth I've had. The piece that I played, the main piece that I played, because there were three, was the Chopin Ballade No. 4. And that was such a big difference between that piece versus all the other pieces that I played before. Such a big difference. I think for the Chopin Ballade No. 4, I didn't only have to understand the music structurally and technically, but also emotionally and how to control my emotions. I recently had a masterclass with Dr. Song, and one of her words really hit me. You can't become drunk within your own emotions while performing. Even though you do have to play emotionally, and really you have to put that emotion within the rhythm of the music. You have to immerse your audience into the music, but not yourself. So yeah.
0: It's like being a comedian and not laughing at your own jokes.
1: Exactly. Right.
0: So, were you surprised that you made it to Bangkok?
1: I was fairly surprised. I think I played quite well in the final round of the, you know, national Steinway competition. But I was still really overjoyed that I made it to Bangkok. The main thought that I had throughout the entire experience, there are a lot of people just like me who love music as much as I do. When you're talking to other people about music as well, I mean, you can just, you know, see the passion within their eyes for whatever they're playing. I remember we had a dinner with all of the competitors, and one of the questions there for everyone was, who's your favorite composer? And I think 9 out of 10 of us answered Chopin.
0: So is Chopin your favorite composer?
1: Yes, Chopin is my favorite composer. I'd say 4 years ago, I would say that, yeah, I loved Chopin, but now I would say I really love Chopin.
0: And Chopin is at the center of your upcoming concert.
1: Yeah, everything is Chopin except for the first piece, which is the Bach Partita No. 1. Well, I wanted it to be an all-romantic concert at first, but my teacher said we should have the Bach Partita at least at the start because it's not that conventional to have an all-romantic concert. I wanted to play the Abegg Variations by Schumann as well. That's one of my favorite pieces, but I think I chose the scherzo over that. I wanted to play the ballad as well, the ballad number 4 by Chopin, but I think that's overplayed a bit too much. I played that recently as well in Malacañang Palace.
0: Mm.
1: So, yeah.
0: Is this the first concert that you're doing with an orchestra?
1: Yeah.
0: You're playing the Concerto No. 1.
1: Concerto No. 1, that's right.
0: It's a piece that so many people here are familiar with.
1: Yeah.
0: What do you think you're bringing to the piece that is a little bit new for you, or who are some of your favorite interpreters of that concerto?
1: This is a bit unconventional. I think most people who are listening to this are familiar with the Chopin International Competition. And I remember the 2025 last year. The reason why I chose that piece as well is because I was listening to the competition and one person really stuck out to me, Tianyao Liu, the fourth placer. The entire repertoire was fine. Yeah, it was really good, but the second movement and third movement of that concerto just really stood out to me that much.
0: The way she played it.
1: The way she played it. The first time that I listened to it seriously, when my teacher told me to really analyze the score, within the first movement, there was just so many details, nooks and crannies. I know it may not be everyone's favorite, the first movement, because there were quite a few mistakes in the first page and second page. But by the time I reached the second movement and third movement, it was just 30 minutes of me bawling, bawling, just crying my eyes out.
0: You can't do that at your concert.
1: I know. Yeah. Tears just dropping onto the score. I just dropped it on my lap by that time. And yeah, that's why I'd say that's my favorite piece right now.
0: Mm. So. Have you begun rehearsing with the orchestra yet?
1: Not yet.
0: Are you looking forward to it?
1: I'm a bit nervous.
0: You're a bit nervous, yeah.
1: But yes, I am very excited. I'm mainly a solo performer. I don't really perform with other people, but I think I changed that within the past 4 years. Hopefully, I'll be much more confident. I've been doing a lot of performances with violins, duets, also with quartets, and a lot of different genres of pieces, so not just classical. And it's a lot more listening to the other person you're playing with than just listening to yourself and playing all the notes.
0: Because solo performers tend to do that, don't they?
1: Yeah.
0: Now, your upcoming send-off concert is a bit of a crossroads for you. So what lies ahead?
1: So I'm going to college in HKUST. Well, it's not a music school. It's a school for science and technology. But I'll still be definitely doing music. The first time the ambassadors from HKUST came here to the Philippines, I met one of them and he was a concert pianist and a CS major as well, who also juggles other jobs and internships for programming on the side. So that's kind of, I think, the trajectory of where I'm going. I still definitely want to perform with other people and other musicians. I don't want to really be a solo performer anymore, mainly. I'll probably just be exploring my options. Now there's so many people who are doing so many different things compared to before. Because before, there were not a lot of resources. You know, the internet was not there. The travel was a lot more difficult. But now that travel is so much more accessible, you can just go from place to place. You can even major in, you know, science in one school and then music in another school. That's a thing now. And one very good example of that is Hayato Sumino. He's a graduate of, I think, engineering. He even has a master's in engineering from the University of Tokyo, but he's one of the greatest pianists, multi-genre pianists ever. In Pisay as well, there are so many musicians who have won the Namshen, also a lot of different other competitions, and are also winners of different science competitions.
0: How do you feel your discipline, your gains at Pisay, play into your plans for the future?
1: I think that's kind of serves as a foundation. The most important thing that I've learned within the 4 years isn't really any of the concepts. It's more of the work ethic that you have. I'm the kind of person who really believes in passion. I think discipline is not really sustainable. Within the music world, at least, and especially for other countries, Asian countries outside of the Philippines, I think too many teachers emphasize discipline too much, to the point that there's so many musicians who just give up their instrument, give up learning music after high school. The difference between passion and discipline is that with passion, I mean, you have a drive and obsession to learn, not because you're forced to do it or you have to keep on doing it, but because you love what you do. That's really ingrained to whatever I do. So not just in piano. Well, that's one. That's why I think it's a great thing that my teacher, Hyunju, really let me especially in the recent years, play a lot of pieces that I want to play.
0: Mm.
1: So I picked the Ballade number 4. If she would have picked it, it would have been an easier piece. Probably the Ballade number 1 mm-hmm. or 3. The Concerto number 1 was also my choice. If it would have been her, I think it would probably would have been a Rachmaninoff piece and an easier piece as well. So yeah, I think not just for musicians, I think we really need to let kids, both in STEM and music, do what they want to do and really thrive in whatever specialty they have. I'm just going to bring that with me all the way to college. So I'm just going to keep on doing the things that I love to do. Of course, not all teachers are perfect. Everyone has experienced that within their high school, college life. But the one thing that I really liked within multiple of my teachers, my advisor for research, which was also my main thing going forward in grade 10, 11, and 12, aside from music, was that when we were meeting together, it wasn't them telling me what to do. It was them trying to figure out, okay, how do we solve this together? Mm-hmm. So they have kind of some of my inputs, some of their inputs, and then we try to combine that together and make sense of whatever, you know, that is within the context of the music. So I kind of tried to do that with my students as well. And a second thing is that I just try to make them listen to whatever they're playing. The worst thing you can do in music is play all the notes without listening. Every time you play a really important chord, an important note, an important section, you have to listen to the sound before you play it. It's called the before sound by Dr. Song, which is, you know, the imagination that you have of what the note should sound like. Then listen to it while it's being played, because in the piano, you know, it's not like the violin where you can crescendo within the note. You have to listen to the ringing sound that it makes and then the eventual decrescendo and then the after sound. So whatever is left of that is disappearing.
0: Anything you're looking forward to in Hong Kong?
1: Maybe the practice rooms is one. There's really a lot of a shortage of practice rooms in the Philippines. I just wish there are a lot more. If you're, you know, practicing for like 6 hours a day, especially recently, the sound of your own piano gets a bit tiring.
0: Yes.
1: So I think a lot of musicians know that feeling. And there are Facioli pianos too.
0: Mm.
1: I recently learned that there's a big compound with a lot of pianos. And all right, also there's Steinway pianos. They have it locked within a room, apparently. Ah. So all of the other pianos, like the Bösendorfer, the Facioli, they're all in the, like, public. The Steinway is just locked there and only a few people can go inside. So I'm forward to seeing that, hopefully. Yeah.
0: Now, you've been called a prodigy in the past and won't be long before you leave that term behind as a mature musician. How do you feel about it?
1: Yeah, I mean, I think it's easy to become a prodigy, honestly. There are just so many musicians out there who are super, super technically good, but it's difficult to become a mature musician. There are two parts of your ability as within music, your technical ability and your musical understanding. For a lot of kids who are really into music, their technical ability really shoots up very, very quickly within their like early teen years. And then their musical maturity kind of lags behind. But I think because I was able to do a lot of other things aside from practicing, being stuck within a practice room like 8 hours a day, I was able to experience so much more as a person and bring that into my music. You need a lot of inspiration from life experiences. Just trying to feel the emotion and imagining it in your head is not enough. You need outside inspiration to really put that into your music and feel what the composer wanted to express within like a certain passage, and then switch between different dynamics, colors, and emotions right away.
0: So what was your inspiration for the concerto?
1: A lot of different things. The concerto has so many different vivid emotions. The first movement and its main theme is really heavy, really dark, and it, you know, draws from a lot of experiences from different hardships. And then when you get to the da-dun, da-dun, da-dun, that section, it's still kind of dark, especially with the left hand, but the right hand is very bright, and you have to have that emotion. So it's probably a lot of different experiences within my school and outside of my school that I was able to draw from that. The second movement and third movement are, of course, really different.
0: Mm-hmm.
1: The second movement is a lot more beautiful, and I think nature and even movies were my inspiration for that. I imagined that scene from, this is a bit unusual, from Tangled. There's this one scene that the lamps were being tossed into the air and made to float high above the river or lake, I think. Mm. So it was really dark and there were just a few lights that were glowing. And then the third movement, you know, it's really joyous, really pompous. And yeah, those different movements, I play at different times when, you know, I kind of feel a bit sad, a bit lonely. Maybe I play the second movement, third movement when I'm a bit happier, and, you know, the first movement anytime.
0: Do you feel within yourself an inclination to encourage your friends and your peers to listen to more classical music?
1: Inevitably, a lot of my friends would also be curious because this is such a big part of my life. I still always have piece recommendations for them. You know, you should listen to this. And you know, we do listen to some pieces together. We listen to the Chopin Ballade with one of my friends together, the Ravel Sonatine. I really love that there are so many more listeners of classical music. But at the same time, I really don't like this recent movement of classical music. I think the name was Dark Academia or something like that, where people mistook it for classical music, but it's something just totally superficial. And there was one person on YouTube who's been doing that a lot, but it's just totally different from classical music, and it doesn't have that much meaning to it compared to a lot of the more important works.
0: Given that there's so much out there now, both good and not so great, how do you think a new listener can cultivate discernment?
1: I think just listening to the right people, the more experienced artists like Zimmermann, Argerich.
0: Still the greats of the past.
1: Still the greats. Uh-huh. And I think also the Chopin competition, Tchaikovsky competition, Rachmaninoff. If you want to listen to classical music as a new listener, probably listen to the greats first. Although they are more eccentric, it's more interesting, I think. And a lot easier to notice how beautiful classical music is. And then you can listen to the competitions. I actually like those performances more because this is not really as a listener, but, you know, as a performer now, when you're super into a piece, you have to have everything detailed. So all of your rubatos, all of your accelerandos, they should be marked within the score and planned out before you do them. You cannot just do them by feeling and in the spur of the moment while you're performing. So the different interpretations, it just feels so misaligned and so irking towards you when...
0: Cringe.
1: When the greats perform, some of them have a really drastically different interpretation of a certain piece, and you're already getting to like a certain part and you already hear it within your head, but then when they play it, it's super different.
0: My conversation with pianist Matty Lim. You heard the interview from a few days ago. Before it was his performance of Chopin's Scherzo No. 2 in B-flat minor, recorded here in studio. The award-winning young pianist William Matthew Lim features in a concert presented by the Clarion School of Performing Arts. On the program are Bach and plenty of Frédéric Chopin, including Chopin's Piano Concerto No. 1 in E minor, performed with the HR Philharmonic Orchestra under Maestro Hermine Hildo Renera. Admission is free. You can go watch Matty Lim on July 31, 7 p.m. at the Carlos P. Romulo Auditorium, RCBC Plaza, Makati City. For inquiries, contact the Clarion School of Performing Arts at 0966-571-5683. That's 0966-571-5683. This is DCFE's Maestro Filipino, and I'm Tiffany. We go from student to teacher. Matty's mentor, pianist Hyun-Joo Lee, is soloist in a Beethoven concerto after the break.
2: Nothing is so painful to a mom and dad as to see their child make bad decisions and choose the wrong way. It hurts so much. But be encouraged that God understands when you have problems with your kids. He has problems with his kids, too. But you have inside pull with God and seeing change come about in their lives. It's called prayer. Never underestimate the power of prayer. Your children may not listen to what you say or follow your advice, but they cannot keep you from praying for them. One Bible teacher once said, "Men may spurn our appeals, reject our message, oppose our arguments, despise our persons, but they are helpless against our prayers." I like that. Your kids are helpless against your prayers. When he was here on earth, on many occasions, Jesus rewarded the faith of those who came to him with a request on behalf of someone else, such as the Roman officer whose servant was ill. And what about those who sought out Jesus on behalf of Peter's mother-in-law? Don't forget the four men who lowered their paralyzed friend down through the roof to Jesus. All of these earnestly petitioned him for those closest to their hearts, and Jesus responded and answered their requests. Jesus isn't on earth in a body like he was in Bible days, but we can come to him on behalf of our kids just as much through prayer as if he were here in person. It makes no difference, for he is the same yesterday, today, and forever. If you are discouraged with what is happening in the life of your son or daughter, don't give up praying. It is the most powerful thing you can do for those closest to your heart, and they can't stop you.
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0: We go back to a 2005 concert at the Philharmonie Theater for the next offering, a live performance of Beethoven's Piano Concerto No. 2. Our pianist is Hyunju Julia Lee, and she is joined by the Clarion Chamber Ensemble, of which she is co-founder, under the baton of Renato Lucas. Beethoven's Piano Concerto No. 2 in B-flat major.

0: Live at the Philharmonic Theatre in August of 2005, pianist Hyunju Lee and the Clarion Chamber Ensemble under Renato Lucas, rendering the Piano Concerto No. 2 in B-flat of Beethoven. And that's all for this Maestro Filipino, DCFE's weekly feature for local classical music, musicians, and music making. 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
1: Warning! Habits can take us in surprising directions, either toward God or toward rival gods, priorities, or values. Thanks for connecting with Today in the Word, Moody Bible Institute's daily devotional, and I'm John Gager, glad to be sharing today's reading. In Matthew 6, Jesus asks us what we treasure. In other words, what do we truly love? The answer is revealed by our everyday actions. That's where our heart truly is, no matter what we say on Sundays. Today in the Word, Jesus delivers a blockbuster truth in Matthew 6, verse 21, "For where your treasure is, there your heart will be also." Earthly treasures are temporary and vulnerable. By comparison, heavenly treasures are eternal and secure. Now, which of these would we prefer to be our reward in full? Well, the second, of course. After discussing treasure, Jesus turns to a new topic, healthy versus unhealthy eyes. While at first it might seem unrelated, this metaphor is directly related to the treasure metaphor. To be full of light indicates that our knowledge and actions are righteous and thus please God. Eyes full of darkness indicate knowledge and actions that are sinful and thus dishonor the Lord. Healthy eyes discern and follow right teaching. They can see the foolishness of storing up earthly treasures. Unhealthy eyes are blind to these truths and thus pursue the wrong goals. We must choose. Will we seek earthly treasures or heavenly treasures? We cannot serve both. We can have only one master. By definition or by comparison, we will hate or despise the other thing. So which will it be, God or money? Heavenly treasures or earthly treasures? Dig deeper as you visit our website, todayintheword.org.
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0: I'm Elliot Forrest, and it is my pleasure to welcome you to the next broadcast of the radio series from the Chamber Music Society of Lincoln Center. David Finkel and Wuhan Artistic Directors. Now in its 56th season, the Chamber Music Society is one of the world's leading chamber music presenters. From its home in New York's Alice Tully Hall, on tour and on recordings, the Chamber Music Society delivers dazzling performances by virtuosic musicians to countless devoted listeners. On today's program, we'll enjoy a wash of romantic sonorities. First, it's a charming, passionate string quartet by Nikolai Myaskovsky, followed by the daring, catchy piano quintet in C minor by Ernst von Dohnányi. Here's co-artistic director David Finkel with more.
1: It is a great personal pleasure to introduce today's Chamber Music Society concert because of the special connections I have with the pieces on the program. Perhaps many listeners have not heard the name Nikolai.

0: Nikolai Myaskovsky before. I certainly had not, as an 11-year-old cellist, but when I listened to the Cello Concerto in C minor by Myaskovsky, recorded on the flip side of an LP by Rostropovich of the famous Saint-Saëns Concerto, I was bowled over. It was not long, even at that beginner stage of my career with the cello, before I was declaring Myaskovsky's concerto to be superior to the Saint-Saëns, so taken was I with the music. From then, I endeavored to find out more about this mysterious Russian and his incredibly beautiful music. Myaskovsky lived during the first half of the 20th century. A student of Rimsky-Korsakov, he befriended his fellow student Sergei Prokofiev in 1906 and remained close to the somewhat antisocial composer for his entire life. Myaskovsky composed in traditional romantic Russian style, producing, get ready, 27 symphonies, 13 string quartets, 9 piano sonatas, cello and violin concertos, and much more. The quartet we hear today was his last, completed only months before his death, and its lyricism and alluring atmospheric harmonies and colors are exactly the kind that swept me off my feet at such a young age.
1: Thank you, David. Myaskovsky's last string quartet was composed in 1949. He lived to hear a quartet perform the piece on the radio, but passed away before the public premiere in Moscow on October 21, 1950. And now here is the Borodin String Quartet performing Nikolai Myaskovsky's String Quartet No. 13 from the Chamber Music Society of Lincoln Center.

0: We heard the Quartet number 13 in A minor, Opus 86 of Nikolai Mayakovsky in a performance with the Borodin Quartet from the Chamber Music Society of Lincoln Center on the WFMT Radio Network.
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0: I'm Elliot Forrest. The next work on today's program by Ernst von Dohnányi was a great discovery for cellist and co-artistic director David Finkel. Here he is with more.
1: It was rather late in my career that I discovered not only the music of the Hungarian Ernst von Dohnányi, but also learned of his remarkable life and contribution to the art of music, in his country and abroad. Today we hear his Opus 1 Piano Quintet, written in 1885 when the composer was still a student at the Franz Liszt Academy. The work garnered the admiration of no less than Johannes Brahms, something that was not easy to come by for young composers, and it launched Dohnányi's career as the first major Hungarian composer to be followed by Bartók and Kodály, whose music he performed and promoted. In this marvelous quintet, which is immensely popular and performed often, you'll hear all the skill of the German school plus the personal, heartfelt, emotional features of music of Middle Europe, inspired by folk traditions. The slow movement contains one of the most beautiful melodies in chamber music, and the finale is a rollicking, march-like movement of great energy and variety. Its 5-beat meter detracts not at all from its immediate appeal, and I promise the tune will stick in your memory. Be sure to listen at the conclusion for the return of the work's majestic opening theme, a feature which unifies the piece into an immensely gratifying and coherent whole.
0: Thank you, David. And now here is pianist Alessio Bax, violinists Ida Kavafian and Alexei Kenny, violist Yura Lee, and cellist Dmitry Atopin for a performance of Dohnányi's Piano Quintet No. 1 in C minor from the Chamber Music Society of Lincoln Center.

From the Chamber Music Society of Lincoln Center, we heard Erno Dohnányi's Piano Quintet in C Minor, Opus 1, with Alessio Bax, pianist, Ida Kavafian and Alexi Kenny, violinists, Yura Lee, violist, and Demetria Tappan, cellist. That concludes our program for today. 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First, it's the elegant C major trio of Mozart, followed by the searing, ultimately uplifting piano trio in D minor by Robert Schumann. I'm Elliot Forrest. Thanks so much for listening. 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The series producer is Ben Arno. 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

Guitarist Sergio Sandes performed Francisco Tárrega's Paquito Valls. We turn now to the presto larghetto movement of Ernst Krenek's Violin Concerto No. 1, Opus 29.

Soloist Chantal Jouyet performed with the Rundfunk Symphony Orchestra Berlin under John Malcheri in the Presto Larghetto movement of Cranach's Violin Concerto No. 1. Our next piece is Chopin's Rondo in C major for two pianos, Opus 73, No. 27.

Pianists Alex Solari and Peter Pachitsky performed Chopin's Rondo in C major for two pianos. Next, the Fuga from Benjamin Britten's Suite for Cello Opus 72, followed by Granadina by Joaquin Nin.

0: Cellist Antonio Yanigro performed with pianist Antonio Beltrami in Granadina by Joaquin Nin. Before that, cellist Matt Heimovitz performed the Fuga from Britten's Suite for Cello Opus 72. 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
3: Not necessarily. You don't want to live by your emotions. But there is something to be said for maintaining any good habit, even if we're not full of warm feelings. A lot of times when we're faithful to carry out a discipline, the desire follows. For instance, even if a woman doesn't feel warm toward her husband, she can act in a loving way, and she'll probably find that her feelings for him will grow. The same is true in our relationship with God. As Charles Spurgeon said,
4: "We should pray when we are in a praying mood, for it would be sinful to neglect so fair an opportunity. We should pray when we are not in the proper mood, for it would be dangerous to remain in so unhealthy a condition."
3: With Seeking Him, I'm Nancy DeMoss Wagamuth.
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0: Welcome back to Gallery. Léo Delibes' 1870 comic ballet Cobelia is based on E.T.A. Hoffmann's tale Der Sandmann and portrays the inventor Dr. Coppelius and his life-sized mechanical doll Cobelia, whom the young villager Franz mistakes for a real girl. Act 3 is the wedding celebration and festival of the bells that follows the plot's resolution, a series of divertissement dances, including the famous Waltz of the Hours. Mostly detached from narrative and given over to pure spectacle. Its dance is one of the earliest ballet scores to be treated as serious symphonic music in its own right, admired by Tchaikovsky and others for its melodic richness and orchestral color. To perform the third act of Cobelia by Delibes, the Orchestre de la Suisse Romande under Richard Bonning.

0: Richard Bonin conducted the L'Orchestre de la Suisse Romande in Act 3 of Leo Delibes' Coppelia. That brings tonight's schedule to a close. Thank you for listening. I'm Julia, saying goodnight on behalf of everyone at DZFE. Rest well, and we look forward to being with you again in the morning with Masterworks and Master's Word here on 98.7 DZFE, The Master's Touch.
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Reading from Daily Portions from the writings of J.C. Philpott for July 20th. For if, when we were enemies, we were reconciled to God by the death of His Son, much more being reconciled, we shall be saved by His life. Romans 5:10. What a fearful spot it is to be in, to feel and fear oneself an enemy to God. I think it's one of the most painful feelings that ever passed through my breast, to fear I was an enemy to God. For what must be the consequence if a man lives and dies having God for his enemy? In that warfare, he must perish. If God be his enemy, who can be his friend? Such sensations in the bosom are well near akin to despair. Let a man fully feel that he is God's enemy, where can he hide his head? Hell itself seems to afford him no refuge. But he must be exercised with something of this before he can prize reconciliation. He must see himself to be an enemy of God by birth, that he was born in what our reformers called birth sin, and that his carnal mind is enmity against God. Oh, the painful sensations of the carnal mind being enmity against God. It is bad enough to be God's enemy, but that every fiber of our nature should be steeped in enmity against God, that holy and blessed being to whom we owe so much and to whom we desire to owe everything, that our carnal heart in all its constitution, in its very blood, should be one unmitigated mass of enmity to God. Oh, it is a dreadful thought. If you are made to experience that enmity in your bosom and to feel more or less of its upheavings and risings, that will cut to pieces all the sinews of creature righteousness, that will mar all your loveliness and turn it into corruption. Now, when a man is thus exercised, it will make him look out if he has any root of spiritual feeling for a remedy. God has provided such in the sacrifice of His dear Son, in the blood of the Lamb, in the sufferings, obedience, death, and resurrection of the blessed Jesus. Now, when this is opened up in our soul by the Spirit of God, when faith is given to receive it, when the Holy Spirit applies it, when it is received into the heart, for the Apostle says, "We have received the atonement," then a felt reconciliation takes place. We are then reconciled to God. Love takes the place of enmity, praise of sighing, and blessing His name instead of writing bitter things against ourselves. A reading from Daily Portions, compiled from the writings of J.C. Philpott by his daughters and available in the public domain.

0: Open the Bible with Colin Smith.
1: I sometimes hear people say that they received Jesus as Savior, but they never made Him Lord. The assumption is that we can somehow separate the Savior from the Lord, that we can have faith without repentance, blessings without commands, and the forgiveness of sins without the pursuit of holiness. But that's a fundamental misunderstanding of the gospel. You can't receive what Jesus offers and at the same time resist what He commands. God calls us to give up our resistance to the Lordship of Christ and receive His salvation. Everyone who calls on the name of the Lord will be saved. So submit yourself to Christ as Lord, and you will find that He is a mighty Savior.
0: Is there someone in your life who needs to know the God of the Bible and might be open to take a journey through the Bible with you? Invite them to openthebible.org.
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The Gospel of Matthew records a mountaintop speech by Jesus on how Christians ought to live. Join me, Pastor James, as we listen in on the King's speech, week by week, through the Sermon on the Mount. When the world was just starting to realize the severity of the current coronavirus pandemic, a phenomenon was consistently observed in grocery stores across the globe. As many people rushed to the shops to stock up on supplies, shelves emptied of bread and flour. Presumably, people who could make bread also hoarded flour to bake their own breads and pastries while at home during quarantine. This phenomenon of people stocking up on breads indicates its significance in the life of and survival of the human race. Almost all cultures have their own versions of bread. The English language refers to bread as the staff of life, a staple that civilizations lean on for their nourishment and flourishing. Interestingly, the Hebrew word for food and bread are one and the same, lechem, which features in the name of Jesus' birthplace, Beth Lechem, or house of bread. This week, as we continue listening

0: In to the King's Speech. Jesus teaches us to pray to our Heavenly Father to supply us with our daily needs in these words. Give us this day our daily bread. It is a simple request that expresses the believer's utter reliance and trust in God for his material provisions. The idea of daily bread recalls the experience of Israel's wilderness generation as they made their way from Egypt to the Promised Land through the leading of the Lord. To them, God gave a special bread called manna that appeared in the morning and which the people had to collect on a day-to-day basis. They were not permitted to gather more than they needed, lest the surplus would spoil. This taught them the important lesson that God, as their provider, could be counted on to give them not what they wanted, but what they truly needed. In the same way, when we pray this petition that God would supply our daily needs, we put our trust in Him and recognize that we live and die only by His grace. But beyond teaching us the truth of God's sufficient provision for our daily material needs, trusting God for our daily bread should also teach us the even greater truth that God is not just concerned about satisfying our physical hunger, which lasts for the day, but also to provide us with spiritual bread that will satisfy our spiritual hunger forever. Jesus is the bread of life that God gives to all who believe. The Gospel of John records these words from Jesus himself. Truly, truly, I say to you, it was not Moses who gave you the bread from heaven, but my Father gives you the true bread from heaven. For the bread of God is He who comes down from heaven and gives life to the world. I am the bread of life. Whoever comes to me shall not hunger, and whoever believes in me shall never thirst. What we are affirming whenever we pray, "Give us this day our daily bread," is not only our reliance on God to fill our bellies with food, but also, and more importantly, our reliance on Christ alone to fill our hearts with Himself, so that we will never again be hungry.
1: 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For more information, please visit us online at www.pilgrimcommunity.ph.

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Very good morning, friends, and welcome to today's Classical Drive. This is the morning drive to music centered in the 17th and 18th centuries. David here to keep you company until just before 10 o'clock. A brief piano work by Beethoven begins the week. The miniatures in B-flat is marked pretty lively.

Alfred Brendel with a Beethoven miniature, number 60 among the works without opus number, marked Ziemlich lebhaft. Mozart completed about 15 violin sonatas in his maturity. The one we are about to hear has been nicknamed Strinisaki, after the exemplary violinist who inspired it. Mozart and his father were both admirers of the talented Regina Strinisaki, a professional violinist at a time when it was exceedingly rare for women to pursue such a career. Strinisaki was a product of the Ospedale della Pietà in Venice, where Antonio Vivaldi has headed the phenomenal ensemble of musicians. Mozart's Sonata in B-flat, Kirchhell 454, like its companion pieces, is for piano and violin, but unlike customary pieces of this sort, put the two instruments on equal footing instead of relegating the violin to the task of embellishment. Pianist Yefim Bronfman here with violinist Isaac Stern to perform Mozart's Sonata for Piano and Violin in B-flat, Kirchhell 454.

0: The violinist Regina Srinivasaki, to whom this sonata was dedicated, was a gifted musician, not just the violinist. She also played the guitar and composed. The Sonata for Piano and Violin in B-flat Kirchhell 454 of 1784, brought to us here by pianist Efim Brofman and violinist Isaac Stern. I'm David, and this is Classical Drive, the outbound commute on 98.7 DZFE, the Master's Touch. 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Up ahead, we go to 17th century England for the work of William Laws and Matthew Locke. Do stay tuned.
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2: Surprises. This past year, for a lot of us, surprises were not limited to the news as you read about a changing world. For some of you, those surprises were not always welcomed. A position opened up in your company and you expressed an interest in it. But when your boss interviewed you, he told you not only that management had decided not to fill that position, but that the company was eliminating your job as well. Surprise! Your phone rang one evening just after you had gone to bed, and as you groped to find the phone, you thought, "Who in the world is calling at this hour?" It was a friend telling about the death of a family member. Surprised? Yes, you never thought it would happen, but it did. After a long business trip, you've come home and you've discovered a thick manila envelope came in the mail. The return address is that of an attorney. You squint at the name, and as you rip it open, you're thinking, "I wonder who he is." Doesn't take long to find out. You soon discover that you're being sued by a business associate whom you thought was a friend. Surprise! How do you handle those unwelcomed surprises? Psychologists call it coping. Some of us think of it as rolling with the punches. With resignation, others say, "Well, that's life." But when unexpected surprises come your way, you will do one of two things. You will fight them and become bitter, or you will reach out for the grace of God and become better because of what you have endured. What is this commodity of the heart called grace? In simple terms, it is the help of God that enables you to cope with the pain and unwelcomed surprises of life. Long ago, Paul faced many unwelcome surprises, things that he didn't deserve and certainly didn't ask for. Yet he seemed to welcome them. In responding to what Paul termed a thorn in the flesh, he said, "Three times I pleaded with the Lord to take it away from me. But he said to me, 'My grace is sufficient for you, for my power is made perfect in weakness. Therefore, I will boast all the more gladly about my weaknesses so that Christ's power may rest on me.' That is why, for Christ's sake, I delight in weaknesses, in insults, in hardships, in persecutions, in difficulties. For when I am weak, then I am strong." I've discovered that God gives grace to help us cope with the surprises of life which we neither expect nor think we deserved. I've also learned that while grace is available, tapping into it or accepting it isn't always easy. Bitterness and anger seem to bottle its flow, and a certain measure of humility is necessary for me to bite the bullet and say, "Okay, Lord, this surprise is more than I can handle. I need your help." Remember the words of Jesus who said, "Blessed are the poor in spirit, for theirs is the kingdom of heaven." Poverty of spirit is when you have depleted your resources, when your charm, your money, and your connections will no longer be good enough to get you out of your jam. That's when you need God, friend. His grace is the only thing in the world that can counter some of the harsh blows that hit us undeservedly in life. When I am weak, said Paul, then I am strong. When unwelcome surprises confront you, find God's grace, and you will also find His strength to cope. It is well worth discovering.
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0: William Laws was a prized musician at the court of Charles I. At the time of his birth, English music had just achieved a milestone with the publication of Thomas Morley's Concert Lessons of 1599, which immortalized the so-called broken consort. Morley stated that the music was for six instruments to play together, the treble lute, the pandora, the cittern, the bass viol, the flute, and treble viol. William Laws had in mind a different consort from the standard one when he wrote his harp consorts for harp, bass viol, violin, and theorbo. Laws writes, with deep knowledge and care for each instrument in each of his harp consorts, this is the consort number 8 in G, to be performed here by harpist Maxine Eilander and Levoy Yumin.

William Laws died in battle at the age of 43, but left behind a fine and sophisticated body of works composed for the court of Charles I. His harp consort No. 8 in G was just brought to us here by harpist Maxine Eilander and Live While You Men. Credit for writing the first systematic attempt at English dramatic opera goes to the 17th century composer Matthew Locke. The immorality of theater and other entertainments had caused a ban on most forms altogether under the Puritans. The restoration of the monarchy in 1660 brought a new flurry of activity in the theaters, and Matthew Locke was one of the major players. As the companies faced off, the Duke of York's men versus the King's men, Matthew Locke worked furiously to create music for the new productions. One of his finest artistic successes was Psyche, which featured a true attempt at integration between the drama and music. The plot pivots on mythology's Psyche, whom Cupid loves but who must leave her when she gazes upon his face. In the opera, it is when she asks his name. In the brief scene 4, Psyche shows her envious sisters around her new home with Cupid. It is they who rouse her fatal curiosity about the true identity of her lover, the New London consort here performing under Philip Pickett.

The text is English, but the music is quite French in style. In fact, it was an attempt to imitate Lully's Psyche over in Paris from the 1675 Psyche of Matthew Locke. That was Act 4, performed by the New London Consort under Philip Pickett. I'll cap the hour with a concerto by Telemann for two violins. Violinists Simon Standage and Michaela Comberti are soloists.

0: Georg Philipp Telemann's music, A Concerto in G for Two Violins. Nicholas Anderson, providing notes for this Chandos recording, points out that Telemann, like Vivaldi, often reduces the size of his orchestra to trio sonata proportions to achieve greater contrast with the surrounding movements. Simon Standage and Michaela Comberti performed with the Collegium Musicum 90, directed by Standage. 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Our highlight is just on the other side of our next break, one of Beethoven's first quartets, Opus 18, No. 5 in A major, when we continue.
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The main work of this hour is a lively string quartet by Beethoven, the A major quartet, Opus 18, number 5. That's from the first set of string quartets he wrote, commissioned by his patron, Prince Lobkowitz, who was also the employer of his good friend, the violinist and theologian Karl Amenda. These were the early years of Beethoven's journey as a composer. Arriving in Vienna from Bonn, Beethoven intended at first only to stay for study. The trip had been at least partly financed by his Bonn employer, Maximilian Franz, the Elector of Bonn, for whom Beethoven worked as court organist in Vienna.